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1: What does God want to do with your life? Well, you say, I really don't care about all that and don't have time for it. Well, all right. But if you do care, then what? God calls some people to leave what they're doing and go to some far-off land and help people in dire distress. I know a man who, in the middle of the night, heard God say, "Go to Haiti." He did not live far from there, but he did take a flight the next day to Haiti, where he has developed work to help the poor and the orphaned. But you don't have to leave your work or go to a far-off land to let your light shine and be a blessing to those who know him not. Even those who suffer illness and disability can be a blessing. God wants us to live for him because the world needs to see the love of God. And the best way he can demonstrate that is to demonstrate it through us. This is Rod Bieber, Woodseed Time and Harvest.

On June the 27th, 1996, Antoine Walker was on top of the world. The day before, he'd been taken sixth in the NBA draft and would go to the Boston Celtics, historically the NBA's most successful team. He would earn $108 million during his career, yet a year after he retired, Walker was bankrupt. Proverbs 23:5 says, "Riches certainly make themselves wings. They fly away as an eagle toward heaven." It's important to be careful with your money. It was given by God. If you want to really prosper, be faithful to God. God says that if you tithe, He will open you the windows of heaven and pour you out a blessing that there shall not be room enough to receive it. Malachi 3:10. Financial success accompanies spiritual faithfulness. Surrender everything to Him and you'll be truly blessed. John Bradshaw, It Is Written.

Programs of hope, inspiration, and gentle, beautiful music, round the clock. 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

Heavens Declare is on the air. In 1999, November 15, we had a transit of Mercury across the sun. And from Colorado, it was 11 o'clock in the morning. I have founded JMI Telescopes and I have employees that work there who are astronomers and they're interested in looking at the sun. And we have a special telescope. We look at the sun every day that it's clear. So we were well prepared. Come November 15th, 11 o'clock in the morning, we put the telescope on the sun and nobody could see Mercury. And we're looking at our watches going, it's 11 o'clock, it should be there. It turned out that Mercury was so small against the sun that we had to really look carefully to see it. It was so small. We were, having never seen it before, we're expecting something really big. Today, we want to talk about the Bible and astronomy. The Bible says the heavens declare the glory of God. And they certainly do. What's interesting, the Bible is not really a science book, but it was actually ahead of its time in many areas. The Bible talks about archaeology that has verified what the Bible said. For decades, scientists said, oh, there was no such thing as the Midianites. And now they've uncovered the city of the Midianites. And so time and time again, the Bible has been verified by archaeology. What is the most important contribution to the practice of medicine? Well, you know, it was in the germ theory, actually, was not known. And it was discovered in 1840. Prior to 1840, 1840s, doctors would go from doing autopsies to delivering babies, and people were dying right and left. If you read the Bible in the Old Testament, it talks about washing after you touch this, you touch that. Washing was very important. So the Bible told us about the germ theory thousands of years before doctors discovered the germ theory. It's interesting, the Bible has recommendations of what is good for you to eat and what is not good. And the Bible tells us that if you follow those things that God has laid out in Leviticus, that he'll put none of the diseases of the Egyptians on you. And you'll live longer and be healthier and feel better and have a better life. It's not just the length of life, it's a quality of life. And now we're taking the Egyptians and their mummies and they're doing MRIs on them and discovering they have atherosclerosis, they have heart disease and diabetes and things like we see today. But the Bible was scientifically, medically ahead of its time. Another thing, the Bible says the life is in the blood. Do you know that George Washington was killed? The President of the United States was killed by letting blood. They have a device. I've seen the device that they use, the type of device. They would slit the wrists because George Washington had been out and gotten a terrible fever. He came home towards evening. They called in his doctors. Don't you think the President of the United States had the best doctors you could find? They called in a doctor. He did a bloodletting. He slit the wrists of George Washington. And the next day, they called in several more doctors. By the end of the day, because they knew when you had a fever, you just had too much blood. By the end of the next day, George Washington died. And I'm sure he had some of the best doctors there were. But the Bible tells, Leviticus 17, for the life of the flesh is in the blood. Leviticus 17:14 says, for the life of all flesh is in the blood. And Deuteronomy 12:23 says, only be sure that thou eat not the blood, for the blood is the life. And I have a picture, and I've been there to George Mount Vernon, George Washington's bedroom. There on the stand is a Bible. There was an answer right there in his bedroom that the life is in the blood. And yet the doctors, the smartest doctors, are certainly, we must have the best doctors on the planet for the president, said, you've got too much blood. They let the blood out. George died, but the answer was in the Bible. Life of the flesh is in the blood, and they let the blood out. There's a professor from Berkeley, Timothy Ferris, who I know, I've met, a highly respected physicist. We actually sold him a telescope back in the early 90s. He does observing as well as teaches. He's written a book called Galaxies. And on page 15, Professor Ferris says, if you read this book 100 years from now, you're going to smile. He says 200 years from now, this book is going to read like the map of the world in the 15th century. Folks, he says, this is all we know. What I'm writing is just what we know. And when he's dead and gone, he doesn't want people laughing at him because his book is so out of date. I mean, it's a beautiful, it's a coffee table type of book that has all these tremendous, beautiful pictures of the heavens. And in there, he says that it's just going to be plain wrong.
100 years from now. The Bible writers have to say that? No. You know, the Bible writers, time and time again, they were prevented from following the errors of the time. I have a book called Introduction to Islamic Cosmological Doctrines. Now, it's a miracle how this book came into my possession. I was researching, calling different institutions, trying to find something that I could read. This was before the internet. Stuff was available on the internet. At least I didn't have an internet in those days. And what the miracle was, one day I turned around and looked at the bookshelf in my office, and here was this book, Introduction to Cosmological Doctrines. I've been looking for this thing. I made many phone calls across the nation trying to see what I could find on this, go to the library. Well, it turned out one of my employees had worked for a guy in California who was from Lebanon, and he went to work for us. And he said, could I put my library in your office because I don't have bookshelf in my apartment? And so he brought all these books down, and he said, well, my boss was from Lebanon, and I wanted to get inside his head. I wanted to understand what he was all about. And so somehow he found this book, Islamic Cosmological Doctrines. Now, what is interesting, on page 271 of Islamic Cosmological Doctrines, it says the moon has inhabitants, is inhabited by people with short trunks, rapid motions. The cities on the moon are nine, page 271. It says the sun is a kingdom whose inhabitants have very large bodies and are very handsome. The number of their cities are five. And on page 76, it says the stars are luminous spherical bodies, altogether 1,029 in number. Now, this book was written about 200 years after Muhammad. But your Bible says in Jeremiah 33:22, that as the hosts of heaven cannot be numbered, neither the sands of the sea measured, so will I number the seed of David. And that's in Jeremiah 32:22, in Genesis 22:17, and Hebrews 11. Scientifically accurate statement. Scientists today would agree with that. Scientists today say that if you took all the sand on all the beaches of earth, all the deserts, they believe it would be roughly equivalent to all the stars in the known universe. So 3,000 years ago, Jeremiah said the sands of the seashore, the stars of heaven cannot be numbered like neither the sands of the sea measured. There must have been people ready to put Jeremiah in a mental institution. Jeremiah, don't you read the Guinness Book of World? Jeremiah, don't you keep up with the latest science? Our scientists have counted the stars. We know, and we know today without a telescope, there are around about 6,000 stars you could see with the naked eye, Jeremiah. And he says, like sands of the seashore. So is that amazing statement 3,000 years ago, and scientists today say roughly equivalent. The stars in the known universe, roughly equivalent to all the sands on planet Earth. Now, some religions taught that the Earth was supported on the back of turtles. The question always came up, you know, what are the turtles supported? Well, they said it's turtles all the way down. Some religions taught that the Earth was supported on the back of elephants. And I can remember as a boy seeing Charles Atlas hold the Earth up. The Bible tells us that God hangs the Earth on nothing. Here it is in space, supported with gravity. The force, you know, gravity is the force. We know less about gravity than any other force. We know more about the strong magnetic force, the strong nuclear force, the weak nuclear force, than we do about gravity. The astronomers are studying gravity, trying to figure out, are there gravitons? Do gravitons move at the speed of light? What is it? You know, if God had chosen a steel cable, it would take a steel cable 8,000 miles in diameter to hold the Earth. And here it is, and held with gravity. And when we get eclipse of the moon, it comes in front of the sun. Does the Earth go flying off? No, it's an amazing force. And the Bible correctly says God hangs the Earth on nothing. We now know that by the pictures from space, that there the Earth is out there hanging in space. And the Bible says the Earth is waxing old like a garment. The second law of thermodynamics tells us that the energy of the universe, everything in the universe, is tending to disorder, toward disorder. And if you don't believe that, check your kids' room or look in your garage or everything. Look at your car. We get dings and rust. It tends to wear out and erode. There's another scripture in the Bible that talks about Romans 8:22. Says the whole creation is groaning. The whole creation is running down and wearing out. The Bible says the earth is getting old like a garment. The second law of thermodynamics agrees with what the Bible says and the fact that the earth is getting old. They used to think the earth was the center of the universe.
everything goes around the Earth, until they discovered the Earth was not the center of the universe. The Bible had that correct, because the Bible tells us that the Earth is turned. It's not the universe going around the Earth. The Earth is the one that's turning, and it says that the Earth is turned like clay to the seal. You can look it up. The Bible says the Earth is turned like clay to the seal. In ancient times, if you wrote a letter to your girlfriend or an important document, you would put a piece of clay over the envelope to seal it, and then you'd take a roller, like a rolling pin with your insignia on it, and you'd roll that across the seal, and now you'd seal the letter. And so the Bible says that ancient Samaritans used to do this. The Earth is turning like clay to the seal. It's not the universe is going around us. We're the center of the universe. Another thing was the fact that the barometer was settled in 1639, that there was weight to the air. You wouldn't think that the air has weight, but we now know through the barometer, when Tertullian invented the barometer, that there's weight to the air. And the Bible has that correct too. The Bible says that God established a weight for the wind. And that is in Job 38. It said, he looked to the ends of the earth to see under the whole heaven to make a weight for the winds, and he weighted the waters by a measure. So once again, we see all of these scriptures giving us confidence in the Bible, that the Bible not intending to be a scientific book, but the Bible writers were prevented from following the errors of the time, like other religions. Many other Eastern religions did not have that insight, and they did not have correct science. So it's assuring to see that the Bible writers were prevented from following the errors of the time and come through with scientific stuff that we can see significance today.

That old rugged cross, so despised by the world, has a wondrous attraction for me. For the dear Lamb of God left

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1: What are you doing?
2: I'm building a tower. What's it look like I'm doing?
1: It looks like you're heading for that drugstore across the street.
2: Yes, that's what I do every day after school. You should know that.
1: But you always buy a candy bar there.
2: That's right.
1: Why?
2: Because I like candy bars, especially the ones with nuts.
1: But those aren't good for you. They have lots of calories and nothing to keep you from getting sick.
2: Want one?
1: Sam, I'm trying to make a point here. By going to that drugstore every day after school, you have formed an unhealthy habit.
2: I do want to be healthy.
1: Well, going there isn't going to help you very much, is it?
2: What should I do?
1: Make a new habit.
2: Like what?
1: Well, do you see Mr. Habib's fruit market over there by the bank?
2: Mr. Habib is a great guy. He can whistle two notes at the same time.
1: How about after school you go there instead of the drugstore?
2: Mr. Habib doesn't sell candy bars.
1: But he does sell apples, pears, and mangoes. They're sweet, delicious, and filled with things that will make you healthy. That way you can still buy an after-school snack. But your new habit won't rot your teeth and make you as fat as my Uncle Sydney.
2: What if I get hungry for a candy bar?
1: Then you eat an apple instead. Pretty soon, your brain will think, I'm hungry, I want an apple.
2: Okay, let's go see Mr. Habib. He's from Lebanon, you know. Do you think all people from Lebanon can whistle two notes at the same time?
1: We can ask him.
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0: Welcome to today's reading from the Bible, the Word of God. Thy word is a lamp unto my feet and a light unto my path.
1: Psalm 115. Not unto us, O Lord, not unto us, but to your name give glory, because of your mercy, because of your truth. Why should the Gentiles say, So where is their God? But our God is in heaven. He does whatever he pleases. Their idols are silver and gold, the work of men's hands. They have mouths, but they do not speak, eyes they have, but they do not see. They have ears, but they do not hear, noses they have, but they do not smell. They have hands, but they do not handle, feet they have, but they do not walk, nor do they mutter through their throat. Those who make them are like them, so is everyone who trusts in them. O Israel, trust in the Lord. He is their help and their shield. O house of Aaron, trust in the Lord. He is their help and their shield. You who fear the Lord, trust in the Lord. He is their help and their shield. The Lord has been mindful of us. He will bless us. He will bless the house of Israel. He will bless the house of Aaron. He will bless those who fear the Lord, both small and great. May the Lord give you increase more and more, you and your children. May you be blessed by the Lord who made heaven and earth. The heaven, even the heavens, are the Lord's, but the earth he has given to the children of men. The dead do not praise the Lord, nor any who go down into silence, but we will bless the Lord from this time forth and forevermore. Praise the Lord.
0: That's our Bible reading from the Old Testament for today. Now from the New Testament.
1: The second epistle of Paul to the Corinthians, chapter 12. It is doubtless not profitable for me to boast. I will come to visions and revelations of the Lord. I know a man in Christ who 14 years ago, whether in the body I do not know, or whether out of the body I do not know, God knows, such a one was caught up to the third heaven. And I know such a man, whether in the body or out of the body, I do not know, God knows, how he was caught up into paradise and heard inexpressible words, which it is not lawful for a man to utter. Of such a one I will boast. Yet of myself I will not boast except in my infirmities. For though I might desire to boast, I will not be a fool, for I will speak the truth. But I refrain lest anyone should think of me above what he sees me to be or hears from me, and lest I should be exalted above measure by the abundance of the revelations. A thorn in the flesh was given to me, a messenger of Satan to buffet me, lest I be exalted above measure. Concerning this thing I pleaded with the Lord 3 times, that it might depart from me. And he said to me, My grace is sufficient for you, for my strength is made perfect in weakness. Therefore most gladly I will rather boast in my infirmities, that the power of Christ may rest upon me. Therefore I take pleasure in infirmities, in reproaches, in needs, in persecutions, in distresses, for Christ's sake. For when I am weak, then I am strong. I have become a fool in boasting. You have compelled me. For I ought to have been commended by you, for in nothing was I behind the most eminent apostles, though I am nothing. Truly the signs of an apostle were accomplished among you with all perseverance, in signs and wonders and mighty deeds. For what is it in which you were

that we excuse ourselves to you, we speak before God in Christ. But we do all things, beloved, for your edification. For I fear lest when I come I shall not find you such as I wish, and that I shall be found by you such as you do not wish, lest there be contentions, jealousies, outbursts of wrath, selfish ambitions, backbitings, whisperings, conceits, tumults, lest when I come again my God will humble me among you, and I shall mourn for many who have sinned before and have not repented of the uncleanness, fornication, and lewdness which they have practiced.

You've been listening to the Word of God, today's reading of a section of the Holy Scriptures. All 66 books of Scripture are given by inspiration of God and are profitable for doctrine, for reproof, for correction, for instruction in righteousness, that the man of God may be perfect, thoroughly furnished unto all good works. A portion of the Word of God is read every 3 hours here on Radio 74.

before he'd been taken sixth in the NBA draft and would go to the Boston Celtics, historically the NBA's most successful team. He would earn $108 million during his career, yet a year after he retired, Walker was bankrupt. Proverbs 23:5 says, "Riches certainly make themselves wings. They fly away as an eagle toward heaven." It's important to be careful with your money. It was given by God. If you want to really prosper, be faithful to God. God says that if you tithe, He will open you the windows of heaven and pour you out a blessing that there shall not be room enough to receive it. Malachi 3:10. Financial success accompanies spiritual faithfulness. Surrender everything to Him and you'll be truly blessed. John Bradshaw, "It Is Written."

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Round the clock. This is Radio 74, The Answer.

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1: The 144,000, I'm just going to tell you straight off what they represent. 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
1: The lesson is on the 144,000. Now, most of the information you're going to find on this unusual group is going to come to you from Revelation chapter 7 and Revelation chapter 14. Now, there is some other information. When you think of the number 144, how do you arrive at that number? It tells us that there are 12,000 from the 12 tribes of Israel. We've learned the numbers have a meaning. What does the number 12 represent? Woman in chapter 12 of Revelation, not that the chapter means anything, has 12 stars above her head. It's a symbol for the leadership of God's people. It's a number that goes with the church. New Jerusalem, 12 foundations, 12 gates, tree of life, 12 kinds of fruit, 12 times a year. Hey, you know, that would mean 144 different kinds of fruit. Isn't that right? How many elders around the throne of God? 24. 12 for the Old Testament, 12 for the New. The 144,000, I'm just going to tell you straight off what they represent. The key is in the number about who they are. How many apostles did Jesus pick? 12. What tribes were they from? Most of them were from Judah, Matthew, Levi, probably from Levi and Benjamin. Why not all 12 tribes? They were symbolically representing the 12 tribes, but the 12 apostles were not literally from 12 different tribes. When they picked the 12 spies in the book of Numbers chapter 13, there was one spy from each tribe. But by the time you get to Jesus, 10 of the tribes had been carried off by Assyria. They were intermarried with the Assyrians. They had very much lost their identity as distinct tribes. And to this day, you would be very hard-pressed to find one purebred person from the tribe of Manasseh, Ephraim, Issachar, Zebulun, Naphtali, and so forth. So when it talks about the 12,000 from the 12 tribes, are they literally 12,000 from the tribe of Manasseh or Issachar, Zebulun, and so forth? If you look in Revelation chapter 7, verse 1, here's where they're first introduced. After these things, I saw four angels standing at the four corners of the earth, holding the four winds of the earth, that the wind should not blow on the earth or on the sea or on any tree. We've learned that the earth represents the less populated regions of the world. The sea are the multitudes of people. And trees in Bible symbols. What is the key for that code? Trees represent nations. Nebuchadnezzar chapter 4 of Daniel, Babylon was symbolized by a tree. And in the book of Kings, one king talks to another king and he compares himself to Lebanon, a tree of Lebanon, cedar of Lebanon. So these winds of tribulation are not to blow upon the world, the people and the nations of the world, until something happens. Well, by the way, the angels are just about to lose their grip, friends. Something has to happen before they let go. It's happening before your eyes. This prophecy is being fulfilled in your hearing. Then I saw, Revelation 7, verse 2 and 3, another angel ascend from the east, having the seal of the living God. And he cried with a loud voice, saying, "Do not harm the earth, the sea, or the trees, till we have sealed the servants of our God on their foreheads." So here we have pictured these four angels holding back the four winds of strife until the servants of God have received this special sealing. And it goes on to say, "And I heard the number of those who were sealed, 144,000 from all the tribes of the children of Israel." Now we want to know, who are the 144,000? Very simply, what the 12 apostles were at the time of Jesus' first coming, the 144,000 are at the time of his second coming. Some worry, Doug, are you saying, does the Bible teach that only 144,000 will be saved? Because you do the math, 6 billion plus people in the world, our odds are going down, is that right? No, you keep reading in that chapter, it says there's a great multitude which no man could number. And so at the influence of the 12 apostles who were sealed with the Holy Spirit, through their ministry, a great multitude are converted at Pentecost when God pours out the Holy Spirit. They represented a type of leadership. In the last days, these 144,000 are like your last day apostles. Are they literal Jews? You read in Romans chapter 2, verse 28 and 29, "For he is not a Jew who is one outwardly, nor is circumcision that which is outward in the flesh. But he is a Jew who is one inwardly, and circumcision is that of the heart in the spirit, not the letter." You remember Paul said, if you are Christ's, then you are Abraham's seed. All through his ministry, Jesus, John the Baptist, they tried to say, do not think that because you're children of Abraham, you have any special privileges. God is able of these stones to raise up children unto Abraham. God is no respecter of persons. The Gentiles are grafted into the stock of Israel, and the literal Jews can be cut off if they don't bear fruit. The bottom line is, are you abiding in the vine and are you bearing fruit? Amen? So the idea that God is just going to preach the last day message through a special race of people is totally unbiblical. They are spiritual Israelites. Will there be some literal Israelites in there? I hope so. Hope I'm one. You know what I'm saying? Of course. But if you're not a literal Jew by blood or from one of these tribes, are you excluded? No. Matter of fact, I've been trying to emphasize that if you want to get to heaven, you've got to become a Jew. Because there is a new covenant made, and the new covenant is only made with the house of Israel. And if you're going to be saved, we're saved under the new covenant. Am I right? Amen. You show me where in the Bible a salvation covenant is made with the Gentiles. We are grafted in. We become spiritual children of Abraham. Amen? Amen. The lists of Jacob's sons are found many places in the Bible, but this is the only place in the Bible you find the list with this order. Usually it starts with Reuben, the firstborn, and ends with Benjamin. This is a convoluted list. The names of each of those boys that Rachel, Leah, Zilpha, and Bilhah had means something. You read in Genesis, as they were born, every time one of the boys was born, the mother made a statement. Now what happens if you line those names up and make a statement out of them in the order that they're given? I've taken the liberty of adding the words in italics, very few. This is what it would say. I will praise the Lord, for he has looked on me and granted good fortune. I am happy because my wrestling God is making me to forget. God hears me and is attached to me or married to me. He has purchased me a dwelling. Didn't Jesus say, I've gone to prepare a place for you? He purchased it with his blood. And he will add to me the son of his right hand. It is the story of salvation encapsulated in the very names of the 144,000. Isn't that wonderful? After these things, I looked and behold, a great multitude that no one could number. So there's many thousands, millions that are saved under the influence of this group, the same way thousands were saved under the influence of the 12 apostles. I looked and behold, a lamb standing on Mount Zion, and with him 144,000 having his father's name written on their foreheads. The Bible says, these are the ones who are not defiled with women, for they're virgins. Some people used to interpret this to mean that if you wanted to be one of the 144,000, you had to be celibate. Have we learned that there are two kinds of women in Revelation? Babylon, what's she called? A harlot. She's defiled, and her daughters are harlots. The 144,000 are not defiled with the false teachings of that institution, of the false counterfeit religions. That's all it means. It goes on to say, these were redeemed among men, being the first fruits to God into the Lamb. Isn't it true that the apostles were the first ones to see Jesus when he rose in the upper room? They were the first ones with that 120 to receive the outpouring of the Holy Spirit. So all the little keys that you find about the 144,000, you can also find in the lives of the apostles. They are the last day group of leaders that God is going to use to spread the gospel around the world. It says they follow the Lamb wherever he goes. Now, very simply, friends, how many of you would like to be on that sea of glass with a palm in your hand worshiping Jesus when that day comes? Wouldn't you want to be there? If you want to follow the Lamb wherever he goes, there, then, you must first follow the Lamb here, now. You cannot start learning how to follow the Lamb then, unless you first learn how to follow him here, now. Our lesson tonight is dealing with what it really means to love and follow Jesus. How to be a Christian, not only in word, but in deed. We're going to talk about some of the practical things in Christianity. And you know what? We're going to talk about living a holy life. You almost never hear that preached by your generic version of multimedia Christianity these days. Godly living, avoiding worldliness. Do you want to hear the truth about those things? Will you believe the Bible? Have you heard about Joseph Lister? You know, people in the medical profession, they use Joseph Lister as something like the ADBC dating method people do with Jesus' birth and death. They say before and after Lister. Because in the 1860s, when Joseph Lister lived, hospitals had a horrible record for loss of life through infection. In the hospitals, the doctors often went from one bloody patient to the next, wearing a bloody apron, wiping their hands on the apron, spreading infection. Lister was a deeply religious man. He read in the Bible about how God prescribed quarantine, and after somebody touched something that was dead or unclean, they were to wash and separate themselves. And that, plus the works of Louis Pasteur, he was convinced that germs were spreading. So he instituted a clinic where they practiced sanitations. The doctors had to wear clean clothes, and he was nearly laughed out of the profession. They thought he was mad. But at his clinic, people were surviving. Gradually, America and England adopted his methods, and it became the standard. Matter of fact, they say that if his technology had been discovered 10 years earlier, before the Civil War, one-third of the deaths would have been prevented. We're going to talk about holy living. And the reason for it is to save life. Amen? Who is the author of Scripture? Answer, Luke 24, verse 27. Jesus, when he rose from the dead, it says, beginning at Moses and all the prophets, he expounded unto them in all the Scriptures the things concerning himself. Christ is the author of Scripture, and he's also the subject of Scripture. John 5:39, Jesus said, search the Scriptures, for in them you think you have eternal life, and these are they which testify of who? Me. Scripture really tells us about Jesus. That's why Christ is called the Word. He is the Word incarnate. We don't know what Jesus looked like, but he changed the world not based on his visible charisma, but on what he said. Jesus could hold crowds spellbound for hours. They'd forget to eat because of the potency of what he said. He is the Word. The Word became flesh and dwelt among us. So when we share the Bible with you, we are sharing Jesus. Revelation is not a revelation of the beast, I told you opening night. It's not a revelation of the Antichrist or the plagues or Armageddon. First verse, the revelation of Jesus Christ. He is revealing himself through these truths. Why should we love Jesus? Well, the Bible tells us that we love him because he first loved us. And when we look at his love for us, it inspires us. Our hearts reciprocate. His goodness, the goodness of God, leads us to repentance. When we see how good he is, when we see how much he loves us, it breaks our hearts. We love him because he first loved us. You know, you cannot love God if you don't know him. You cannot know God unless you take time to know him. The way that you fall in love with somebody is through communication. In what respects are a successful marriage and the Christian life similar? Jesus said, if you love me, keep my commandments. Now, I'm not suggesting that we're to order our spouses to obey our commandments because they love us. But for a marriage to be successful, there needs to be love and trust. In our relationship with Jesus, we serve him because we love him. What does Jesus say are the results of doing the things that please him? These things I've spoken unto you that you might be miserable. What does it say there in John 15, verse 11? Why does Jesus share with us that your joy might increase or might be full? He wants us to have an abundant life. The things that God restricts us from are to preserve our happiness. Things that are sometimes identified in the Bible as do's and don'ts. And you know, there's a misconception. There is a campaign to sabotage the truth from the devil. The devil is attempting to sabotage the truth. He makes it appear like any time you talk about any scripture that has to do with behavior, you are legalistic. Is obedience legalism? When you love the Lord, don't you want to obey Him? Amen. And this is what the rules in the Bible are. This is what the guidelines of God's word are for our happiness. He will withhold no good thing from those that walk uprightly, that our joy might be full. Just before the program, John said, Doug, I got a slide for you. You might use it tonight, and here's what he gave me. See this? John and I grew up in New York City. He said, Doug, get this, because when we were kids, this wasn't there. These are rules for conduct in the New York subway. A list of, oh, I don't know, a dozen rules there on how you're supposed to behave on the subway when you're going home from work. Now, friends, help me. If New York City, three stories underground, has rules for behavior, do you think God has rules for us to behave on our way home? And yet some people think you're legalistic when you talk about the guidelines in the Bible for godly living. I don't think the problem's with the guidelines. I think the problem is with our carnal hearts. We don't want anybody telling us what to do or what not to do. Now, as you go through some of the principles of holy living for a Christian, the bottom line you always want to ask is, what would Jesus do? Not what does the church allow? Because I think the standard of Christ is higher than the standard of the average church. Jesus said there are things that are highly esteemed among men, and he was talking to the church when he said this, that are an abomination to God. You cannot vote as a denomination or a congregation about what truth is. Truth is truth. It doesn't change. Amen. And if you're ever in doubt about what to do, do the safe thing. Be more like Jesus. Don't say, but everyone in my church is doing this, and I realize Christ wanted, but everybody... Be like Jesus and you'll be safe. Amen. According to Jesus, how should Christians relate to the evil of the world and worldliness? Do not love the world, nor the things that are in the world. If any man loves the world, the love of the Father is not in him. Now it's being more specific. I mean, God so loved the world, he died for it. What kind of worldliness is John talking here about? For all that's in the world, the lust of the flesh... Now, that would be more than just the sexual passion. It could be anything that has to do with a physical. It could be a physical addiction. It could be food. The lust of the flesh, the lust of the eyes, covetousness, materialism, and the pride of life. That's where the devil fell. Is not of the Father, but is of the world. And the world is going to pass away and the lust thereof. But he that does the will of God will abide for how long? Lust of the flesh, the lust of the eyes, the pride of life. You can't name a sin that doesn't fall into one of those three categories in one way or the other. What urgent warning does God give us in his word regarding the world? James 4:4. Whosoever therefore will be the friend of the world is the enemy of God. When you're among God's people, there should be a distinct difference. The worldliness that you typically see in society should not be present. There should be holiness among God's people. Amen? Amen? Now, everyone is welcome. And this is one of the problems. In the church's effort to make everybody feel welcome in the church, instead of the church converting the world has slowly been converting the church. And so there needs to be a constant effort on the part of those who follow Christ, not to look at the world, but to keep their eyes on Christ, because you become like what you behold. And he's our example. What are some principles for Christian living? Let's be specific. Philippians chapter 4, verse 8. Whatsoever things are true, whatsoever things are honest, whatsoever things are just, whatsoever things are pure, whatever things are lovely, whatever things are of good report, if there be any virtue and if there be any praise, very simply, think on these things. We need to be thinking about the things that are pure and noble and lovely and holy and good. And yet you know very well that we're surrounded with a lot of things that don't meet that criteria. Can the kind of music we listen to affect our thinking?
2: Yes.
1: Show of hands. How many here would agree that there is some music that is diabolical music a Christian shouldn't listen to? Everybody agree with that? Oh, I just wondered. I thought you all agree. Now, if I was to interview each one of you separately, it would be amazing where you all draw the lines and how differently you draw those lines. We're inclined to think that there's a lot of evil music out there in the world. It's of the devil. But God likes the music I like. Well, I'll make a confession to you. There's some music that I like that I know it's not holy music. It's not good. It appeals to the carnal side of my nature. I've got just like you. And I would hope that some of you know that a lot of this popular pop and rock music, all you've got to do is look at some of the proponents, the way they dress and act in their lives. I ought to tell you something. Can the same tree bring forth sweet water and bitter? And some of these folks, their lives are so convoluted, I don't know why anyone would listen to their music. But even beyond that, it must meet the test of, is it uplifting? Does it make me want to be like Jesus? Now, if you're wanting Pastor Doug to say, this is good music and that's bad music, it's a principle. What does it do? Does it arouse the lower nature? Or does it elevate you spiritually? What clear-cut list does Jesus give us that we could use as a guide for watching television? Psalm 101, verse 3, I will set no wicked thing before mine eyes. They got all this reality television these days. It's like people don't have enough misery in their own lives. They've got to buy into everyone else's misery. Or they don't think they have enough romance, so they watch The Bachelorette and The Bachelor. There's only one reality program like that you should watch. It's called The Pastor Bachelor. I'm sorry. I couldn't let that one go. Isaiah 33, verse 15. He who walks righteously and speaks uprightly, who stops his ears from hearing bloodshed and shuts his eyes from seeing evil. That's the criteria. Are we shutting our eyes from seeing evil, or are we deliberately putting those things in our mind and thinking that we as Christians, our spirits are immune? It just doesn't work that way, friends. You cannot bathe in filth without getting dirty. Edward Gibbon, in his book, The Fall of the Roman Empire, said how the people's preoccupation with violent entertainment was one of the characteristics that precipitated the fall of Rome. And now America, something like the second Babylon, is following in the same footsteps. Entertained, and the television sponsors know they've got to keep pushing the envelope to get people to watch. Am I right? Now I need to ask you one more time, friends. Have I therefore become your enemy because I tell you the truth? How many of you want me to tell you the truth? In Revelation, you've got two women. One represents Babylon and her daughters, the religion of the world, and one represents God's church. They neither speak. We know who they are by what they wear. One is clothed with sun, moon, and stars, the light of God. The other one is clothed with worldly adornment, gold and purple and scarlet and pearls. And that ought to tell you something right there. Can you tell something about what's on the inside of a person based on what they put on the outside? Sometimes you can. The Bible says, in like manner also, that women adorn themselves in modest apparel, not with broidered hair, that means weaving gold and chains in your hair, or gold, or pearls, or costly array. It's not to be. Now, when God says not, what does not mean? When he said you're not to eat from that forbidden fruit, does he mean not too much? Or does he say not? How do conduct, and obedience relate to salvation? We keep his commandments and do those things that are pleasing in his sight because what? Because we love him.
2: Amen.
1: Because we want to please him. Whatever you do, whatever you eat, whatever you drink, whatever you watch, whatever you listen to, whatever you wear, present your body a living sacrifice. You have been bought with a price. The Bible says, be ye therefore holy, for I am holy. That's New Testament. Do you believe that? God is calling us to be holy. He wants us to reflect him. We don't just accept salvation and go the way of the world. Jesus wants us to be new creatures. Old things are passed away. All things are made new.
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3: 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Pastor Doug Batchelor stepped into the leadership of the ministry after Joe Cruz died in 1994. 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

On June the 27th, 1996, Antoine Walker was on top of the world. The day before, he'd been taken sixth in the NBA draft and would go to the Boston Celtics, historically the NBA's most successful team. He would earn $108 million during his career, yet a year after he retired, Walker was bankrupt. Proverbs 23:5 says, "Riches certainly make themselves wings. They fly away as an eagle toward heaven." It's important to be careful with your money. It was given by God. If you want to really prosper, be faithful to God. God says that if you tithe, He will open you the window.

windows of heaven and pour you out a blessing that there shall not be room enough to receive it. Malachi 3:10. Financial success accompanies spiritual faithfulness. Surrender everything to Him and you'll be truly blessed. John Bradshaw, it is written.

I remember the first time I saw Jesus. John the Baptist pointed him out in the crowd one day and said, "There he is, John. He's the one God has sent to rescue the world from its moral pollution." Soon after that, Jesus called my brother and me to become a part of his team. I'll never forget that day. We were fishing on the Sea of Galilee when I saw Jesus standing there on the beach, waving to me. I had no idea at the time how much my life would change as a result of following this man. But somehow I knew I couldn't go through life without knowing him.

0: 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Would you like some good news? 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
0: Our program today is called Everlasting Good News. This phrase is taken from the book of Revelation, which is the last book of the Bible. In our last program, we zeroed in on Revelation chapter 14, which describes the three angels' messages. The phrase, everlasting good news, is in verse 6, which is the first angel's message. And let me just give you a quick review of what we talked about previously. Revelation 14, 6 to 12 describes three holy angels giving messages to all the world before the return of Jesus Christ. And they are designed by God to help us to understand the issues, to avoid deception, and to get ready for Jesus' coming. Verses 6 and 7 talks about the everlasting gospel or good news to be preached to every nation, kindred, tongue, and people. Verse 7 says there's an announcement, fear God, give glory to Him, for the hour of His judgment is come, and how we need to worship the Creator of heaven and earth. Verse 8 talks about Babylon and its fall, and how Babylon has made the whole world drink its wine, its mysterious wine. Verses 9 to 12 talk about the message of the third angel being given with a loud voice and warning humanity about the beast and the image and the mark of the beast, and then describing the consequences that will be poured out on those that get the mark of the beast. It says they will receive the wine of the wrath of God. And then verse 12 describes a group of people called saints who are on God's side, and it says that they keep the commandments of God and they have the faith of Jesus. And these messages are followed by verses 14, 15, and 16 that describe the return of Jesus on a white cloud with a sharp sickle to reap the harvest of the earth. I've been a Christian for about 33 years, and when I first started reading the Bible in Southern California, I was at my father's house, and I still remember, it was many years ago, I was reading the book of Revelation, and I was reading about the three angels' messages. And the Holy Spirit spoke to my heart, and I was just under deep conviction that God was calling me, Steve Wolberg, Jewish young man from LA, to get involved in the ministry and to study my Bible and to eventually become a preacher and a teacher of the three angels' messages that are in Revelation chapter 14. And I struggled with this. I remember wrestling back and forth. And then I spoke to God out loud, and I said, Lord, I'll do it. I will give the three angels' messages if you'll open the door, if you open many doors. And that was 33 years ago, or 32 or 31, however long ago it was. And from that time till this, I've dedicated my life to reading and studying and trying to understand the holy messages of the three angels, and I've done my best to try to share them with the world. And that's what this program, His Voice Today, is about, directing your mind to Revelation 14 and taking a close look at God's message for the world. The heart of Jesus' message in the book of Revelation, in the three angels' messages, is the message of Jesus Himself. I believe that there is no message that God will ever send to this world that isn't centered in His Son. It has to be centered in Jesus Christ. And this message is. It's right there in Revelation 14, verse 6. The Bible says, I saw another angel flying in the midst of heaven, and he had the everlasting gospel to preach to those who dwell upon the earth, to every nation, tribe, tongue, and people. And let's really analyze this phrase, the everlasting gospel. If you look up the word gospel in a dictionary, you'll find that it is really a combination of two words. It literally means good news. That's what gospel means, the good news. In the world today, news is generally something that's new. In fact, if it's not new, then people don't consider it to be news. If I ran into your house one day and said, I've got news, and then if I told you that my news was that in 1492, Columbus discovered America, you wouldn't think that that was really news. If I told you that I've got news, Ronald Reagan died, That wouldn't be considered news. Or Soviet communism collapsed in 1991. That wouldn't be considered news. Again, in the world, news is usually considered to be something new. If it's not new, it's not news. But God's ways are different than man's ways. I saw a cartoon, little strip once, and at the end of the cartoon, a little strip on in a magazine or a newspaper somewhere, it was a Christian cartoon. There was a picture of a man that was standing at the crossroads. It was one road going one way, another road going another way, and there was a sign in the middle which had two little signs going both ways. And one sign said, "This is God's way," and the other signboard said, "This is every other way." And the point was that God's ways are different than man's ways, and we need to follow God's ways instead of all the multiplicity and all the different multitudinous and myriads and plethora and all the different ways of this world. God has His own truth and His own news that He wants us to understand. And so back to Revelation 14, we have a message that is to be given to the whole world. It's part of the first angel's message, and it is called the everlasting gospel or good news that is to be preached to every nation, tribe, tongue, and people. If this is news, is it new or is it old? Well, the truth is that God's news is different than the world's news. God's everlasting good news in the Bible is a message that's been around for a long time. It's actually been around for thousands of years. It's called everlasting good news, which points us even to the future, which means that it will always, for all eternity, it will always be good news. Now, how can it be news if it's not new right now, or if it's been around for a long time? Well, the reason is it's very simple, and as I explain this to you, hopefully you'll get it. The reason why God's news is called everlasting good news is because it is so powerful, it is so life-changing when you really understand it, that it's always something that's new, even if you've heard it 1,000 times. It's something that comes from God and will never, ever, ever lose its power. And I'm going to explain to you what that good news is in just a few moments. I'm sure you know that most of the news in this world is not good. I've watched many news reports. I do a lot of research for the books that I've written, and I do my homework, and I scan the news, and I watch what's going on, whether it's on the internet, whether it's in magazines, newspapers, when I travel in airports or flying around from place to place. I'll often pick up U.S. News and World Report, or I watch CNN, scan Fox News, look at ABC, CBS, and I'm sure you know that most of the news today is definitely not good. How many times have you heard a news anchor or a reporter say, "Our good news for today is," and then he'll tell you just a great story. Most of the time, the news is bad. It's about this or that disaster, some hurricane, some earthquake, some tornado, some crime, some bloody murder, some affair that some person in politics, some person high up in the military has gotten involved in, something about, or you might hear something about some new disease, some new outbreak, about weather patterns. Just the list just goes on and on and on. The news of this world is rarely good. It's almost always bad news. But in the Bible, in Revelation chapter 14, verse 6, there is a message, and here it is. "I saw another angel flying in the midst of heaven, having the everlasting gospel," which means good news, "to preach to them that dwell upon the earth, to every nation, tribe, tongue, and people." And this message is to be given with a loud voice. It's called everlasting good news. The reason why it's everlasting is because it never dies. The reason why it's called good is because it's always good. It never wears out. And the reason why it's news is because even though it's been around for 100 years, 1,000 years, 2,000 years, it's still fresh, it's still powerful, it's still life-changing, and it will never, ever, ever grow old. Everlasting good news. Revelation chapter 14, verse 6. And it is to be preached, as the Bible says, preached to every nation, tribe, tongue, and people. That means all over the United States. It's to be preached in Canada, in Europe, in South Africa, in Russia, China, New Zealand, Australia, down under, all around the world, the islands of the sea. And it is to be preached on the radio, on television, through the internet, personally, people going door to door, giving out literature. There are countless ways that this news can be preached and is being preached today in this world. And it is represented in Revelation 14 as being communicated by an angel. Verse 6 says, I saw another angel flying in the midst of heaven, having the everlasting gospel to preach to those who dwell upon the earth. The message is represented as coming from above in the midst of heaven to people that live upon the earth, to people that live in a sinful world, to people that are surrounded by trials and pain and suffering and darkness and delusions and all the problems that we see around us. And when we really understand this good news, it is designed by God to lift us up above the ways of this world, above the discouragement of this world, above the sins of this world. And it is designed to prepare us for heaven, to get us ready for eternity, to get us ready to live in a place that is much better than anything that we've ever seen down here. That is the effect of the everlasting good news once we really get it and understand it and appreciate it and experience it and understand and realize its power. And so, what is it? What is this everlasting good news? Well, we don't have to speculate. We don't have to guess. I'm not like a magician who pulls an interpretation out of my hat. I've been convicted long ago that God does not want me to be a speculator or a theorizer or a philosopher or someone that just comes up with my own opinions. But I, as the director and speaker of His Voice Today, am committed to showing you what this book says so that you hear His voice instead of just the voice of Steve Wahlberg. So let's find out, what does God say is the good news? What is the gospel? We have an answer in 1 Corinthians chapter 15. We don't have to speculate. We don't have to guess. I don't have to just give you my opinion. We can know for sure exactly what it is. 1 Corinthians chapter 15, verses 1 to 3. The Apostle Paul, who wrote most of the New Testament, he tells us exactly what the good news is. So let's read it in our Bibles. 1 Corinthians 15, verse 1, Paul wrote to the Corinthian church many years ago. He said, Moreover, brethren, I declare to you the gospel, which is the good news, which I preach to you, which also you have received, and wherein you stand. You stand on this gospel. Somebody once said, if we don't stand up for something, we'll fall for anything. And Paul said, I've given you the gospel, I've preached it to you, and you are standing on it. Verse 2 says, by which also you are saved. This is a saving gospel. If you keep in memory what I have preached to you, unless you have believed in vain. And then in verse 3, he defines the gospel. For I delivered to you, first of all, that which I also received. Paul said, I received it, I got it from God, and I'm giving it to you. I didn't make it up. It's not my own opinion. I delivered to you what I have received. How that, and here it is. Here's the gospel. Here's the good news. Are you ready? Don't miss it. Christ died for our sins according to the Scriptures, and that He was buried, and that He rose again the third day according to the Scriptures. Now let's analyze this. Let's take a look at closely what these words mean. When Paul wrote that Christ died, he's referring to Jesus Christ. If you read your Bible, you will be amazed to discover who Jesus Christ really is. In Micah chapter 5, verse 2, it says that the one that was born in Bethlehem was from everlasting. Jesus didn't originate in Bethlehem. He came down from heaven and he was born as a baby. In Philippians 2, verse 6, the Bible says that Paul wrote that Jesus is equal with the Father, that he is God himself in human form. In John chapter 1, verse 10, John wrote that he was in the world and the world was made by him and the world knew him not. In other words, that the one that came down here, born in Bethlehem, that walked the dusty roads of Galilee, that he is actually, was actually, and is actually not just the Son of God, but he is God himself, and he's the one that formed planet Earth in the beginning. When Genesis says that the world was made in 6 days, and God rested on the seventh, and John 1:10 says he was in the world, and the world was made by him, and the world knew him not, this is telling us that Jesus Christ is actually our Creator. There are many verses that teach this. Ephesians 3:9, Colossians 1:16, John 1, verses 1 to 3, all tell us that Jesus Christ is more than just a man, that he is God himself, he's the Son of God, he is divine, he is God, and he's the one that made this planet. And so in the light of all that, when Paul wrote that Christ, this incredible being who became human, that he died, Christ died, This is something that we're going to be contemplating and studying and learning about and wondering at through all eternity, that God himself became a man and gave his life on a cruel cross. God died, the Bible says. Jesus Christ died. Why did he die? The Bible says Christ died for our sins. For our sins, according to the scriptures. He stopped breathing. He said, "It is finished." His breath went out of his body and he died and he was laid in a tomb, Joseph's new tomb, the Bible tells us. And he was laying there silent, silent until resurrection morning. And why did he die? Why did he go through all this? Why was he separated from his Father? Why did he cry out, my God, why have you forsaken me before he died? The Bible says he died for our sins, and our means your sins and my sins. It means the sins of every person that you know, every person you ever will meet or ever have met. It applies to Protestants, Catholics. It applies to Jews, Muslims, atheists, people that are involved in witchcraft and Wicca. It applies to people that live in America, New Zealand, Australia, Europe, Russia. It applies to people that are alive right now and people that have lived in history, all throughout history, ever since the days of Adam and Eve, all the way down through history, all the way to right now and to the time of the last man and woman and child before Jesus Christ comes again. Jesus Christ on the cross took the sins of the whole world into his mind and into his heart, where human beings have broken the Ten Commandments, where they've broken the law of God, where they've sinned against their Maker, where they've done their own thing and gone their own way and not loved God with all their heart, soul, mind, and strength, and haven't loved their neighbor as themselves. All of these sins of humanity, and we see sin all around us. Everywhere we look, we see sin and its effects. All of these sins, 2,000 years ago, went into the mind and into the heart of a person named Jesus Christ, the God-man who came down here, was born in Bethlehem, lived a perfect life, suffered in Gethsemane, and ultimately died on a cruel cross for you and for me. Jesus Christ is our Savior. The Bible says he died for our sins according to the scriptures. And not only that, it says he was buried. He was buried in a cold, damp, dark tomb. People today, they idolize beauty. Hollywood idolizes beauty. You know, they're on the covers of magazines. You see handsome men. You see gorgeous women. They're in the movies. They're on television. They're on billboards. You know, Hollywood is just, the world is glorifying pretty people. But you know what? No matter how handsome someone is or how pretty they are, eventually they're going to die. And they're going to go down to the ground, and they're going to be buried, and their bodies are going to rot in the grave. And they're not going to look pretty when they're dead. And that's just the way it is. That's the way it is with this world. And the fact is that unless a person has Jesus Christ in their life, or unless if it wasn't for Jesus Christ, nobody's coming out of the ground. Now, we'll talk later on about the two resurrections. The Bible talks about a good resurrection when Jesus comes and about a bad resurrection at the end of the 1,000 years. But the reality is nobody's getting out of the ground if it wasn't for Jesus Christ. The Bible says that he died and he was buried, but wonder of wonders, he rose again from the dead on the third day, according to the scriptures. On the third day, on Sunday morning, early in the morning, the women went back to the tomb. They wondered how we're going to get that stone away that had been rolled over the entrance of the tomb. They found that it had already been rolled away. A holy angel had come down, rolled away the stone, and Jesus Christ, the Son of God, God himself in human form, equal with the Father, the maker of heaven and earth, my Savior and your Savior, he rose from the dead alive, never to die again. Never to die again. And that is, according to this book, not according to Steve Wahlberg, but according to the Bible, according to God himself, that is the message of the everlasting good news. It's good for me, it's good for you, it's good for us all. It is a message that will never, ever grow old. This world is full of things that grow old. People grow old. I'm growing old. I'm 53. My hair is not as brown as it used to be. My back doesn't feel as good as it used to feel. I've gotten, you know, my own aches and pains. And if Jesus doesn't come soon, which I hope he will, I'm going down to the grave just like everybody else. This world is filled with pain and suffering. People die. They get old. And the news of the world gets old. We've heard it once, and then, you know, it's no longer news. But in the Bible, in this book, God has news. He's got good news. He's got something called everlasting good news. It's described in Revelation 14, verse 6. It's the message of the first angel. Revelation 14, 6 says, I saw another angel flying in the midst of heaven, having the everlasting gospel to preach to them that dwell upon the earth, to every nation, kindred, tongue, and people. It's a powerful message. It's an everlasting message. It's a message that will never, ever grow old. And the center of that message is someone who died on a cross. Jesus said in John 3:16, for God so loved the world that he gave his only begotten Son, that whosoever believes in him should not perish, but have everlasting life. I grew up in the Hollywood Hills of Southern California, grew up in a Jewish home, not a religious home. I didn't read the Bible. As a teenager, I didn't pray. I was surrounded by the influences of Hollywood, all the glamour, the entertainment, the drugs, the alcohol. And as a teenager, I pretty much went off the deep end and just got involved in a very destructive life. And I would have died. I don't think I would be alive today. I wouldn't be happily married with my wife, Kristen, and my two beautiful children, Seth and Abigail, if it wasn't for this book. But when I was 20 years old, I began to read the Bible for the first time, 33 years ago. And as I read, eventually, I came to understand. I came to understand a message that you generally don't hear on the 6 o'clock news. It's a message that has changed me. It's a message that was good news for me 33 years ago, and it's good news today. It's a message that will never, ever grow old. It's a message that is revealed all throughout the Bible, really, from Genesis to Revelation, from the first sacrifice outside of the gates of the Garden of Eden, all the way down to the moment when Jesus stretched out his arms and said, it is finished, and then he died. The Bible says Christ died for our sins. Whatever you've done that's bad, and we've all sinned. Romans chapter 3, verse 23 says, all have sinned and fallen short of the glory of God. Romans 6, verse 23 says, the wages of sin is death. We deserve to die because of our sins against a holy God. Somebody once said, we often complain that we don't get what we want. But we should all be thankful that none of us has yet received what we deserve. The reality is that if we got what we deserved, if I got what I deserved, I would go down and come up no more. There'd be no hope for me. There'd be no hope for you. But the good news is that in spite of our sins, in spite of what we've done, in spite of your past, in spite of the chains that bind you, whatever sins have gotten a hold of you, whatever you've done, the good news is that there is a God in heaven that loves you and that sent his son who died on a cross 2,000 years ago in payment for your sins. He paid the price. He took your sins and he died, and then he rose from the dead. He rose from the dead. And because he rose from the dead, we can rise also when Jesus Christ returns. He went to heaven, and the good news is that one day he's coming back again. He's coming back to get us and to get us out of this world of sin, to raise the dead, to change the living, and to bring us up into a place where there's no more sin, suffering, sorrow, or death, where we can be with him and with holy angels and with all God's redeemed people, purified from sin with new bodies and happy faces and happy hearts, full of love forever and ever and ever and ever and ever, if we accept it right now with our whole hearts. That's the message of the Bible. That is the message of the everlasting gospel, the everlasting gospel that you have just heard. It is his voice today. May God help us all to accept it fully.
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On June the 27th, 1996, Antoine Walker was on top of the world. The day before, he'd been taken sixth in the NBA draft and would go to the Boston Celtics, historically the NBA's most successful team. He would earn $108 million during his career, yet a year after he retired, Walker was bankrupt. Proverbs 23:5 says, "Riches certainly make themselves wings. They fly away as an eagle toward heaven." It's important to be careful with your money. It was given by God. If you want to really prosper, be faithful to God. God says that if you tithe, He will open you the windows of heaven and pour you out a blessing that there shall not be room enough to receive it. Malachi 3:10. Financial success accompanies spiritual faithfulness. Surrender everything to Him and you'll be truly blessed. John Bradshaw, it is written. As

Programs of hope, inspiration, and gentle, beautiful music. Round the clock. 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

Hi. May I come in? I mean, farther in than just the threshold of the door, being compacted into a small radio set there. Into where you are, what you're thinking, where you live, what you're feeling. And you may respond, well, I don't even know you. Why should I allow you in this far? The radio program is called Night Sounds. My name is Bill Pierce, in case we haven't met. And the reason that I would presume to ask for this close of a contact is because we've seen that it seems to be therapeutic and mutually beneficial, even through this program. So, the question is open. I'd like to ask you another question. Are you an addict? When I ask something like that, immediately what probably would come to our mind is somebody totally bent out of shape, addicted to drugs or alcohol or some other horrendous factor. The addict needs another fix. He needs constant replenishing of the drug to keep him high. What is it that you're addicted to? What is it you need right now?

The ultimate need, the ultimate longing. We need the Lord. Carla Worley, opening our program tonight. When many of us think of an addict, we picture a tattered drunk lying under a bridge with an empty wine bottle clutched in his hand. Or someone totally bombed out on a bed in a crummy room with a bare light bulb, a spoon, a needle on a table nearby. It's true that the idea of addiction and addictive traits first came to be studied because of the destructive and progressively diseased behavior of people who were seemingly bonded or fused to chemical substances. And those who were addicted continued to use these chemicals, even though it was apparent the destruction that ensued. And even they could understand with their minds that continued use of the chemical agent would lead them to emotional, spiritual, physical ruin. Yet they couldn't stop. And when chemical addiction began to be recognized as a major social problem, especially after the Second World War, science began to study addictions with more intensity. And what the researchers found out is that there's something that operates like a disease that can literally, emotionally, physiologically fasten the patient's attention compulsively on many different things. The individual who is an addict has a strong conscious desire or need for this certain substance, the object, an action or interaction, even a fantasy, or an atmosphere that produces a mental, physical high. This is the conscious payoff of the addictive behavior. The need repeats itself and is impulsive. And many a very productive person can be just totally destroyed through this. It's not only on the skid rows and the Boweries and the back alleys of our cities. It's in high-tech offices, medical complexes, high-income residences, every area of human persuasion and pursuit. Even long after the addictive agent has quit working, there is an irrational hope that this time it will work again and relieve the haunting sense of worthlessness, fear, whatever. It's a progressive thing. The victim may deny it and then again may just agree with the fact that he's got a problem, but he can't do anything about it. Traditionally, our response is one of distance. We're sort of puzzled by this whole thing. We're repelled by it. The immoral, antisocial behavior of the addict while acting out an addiction is condemned. It's looked askance upon by most respectable people. The Bible has something to say about addiction and its release. And in this, in the second of the series of sin, it's a tough subject, and I try to create a balance in our topics night by night. If we have one or two or three subjects that handle stress areas or the underside of the human behavioral pattern, we try to lighten up a little bit the next time around. So probably tomorrow night we'll get into something maybe even more acceptable to you. But let's not
try to take our minds too far away from this, because what I'm getting at is not drug addiction or alcohol or substance abuse, but sin. An underlying, cancerous condition that we were all born with, no matter how respectable we are. I come from mainline Philadelphia and was fortunately brought up in an environment that taught me how to act and react and dress and appear and so on. And I was, quote-unquote, respectable. Maybe even a bit stuffy. And I'm still trying to rid myself of some of those early environmental habit patterns I picked up. Some people think I'm very distant, austere, unapproachable. And I guess I give that appearance sometimes. I don't mean to. But these are the kinds of things we have surveillance over and try to correct if they're a problem. Tonight, as we think of sin as the one source of addictive behavior of all of us, potentially, we want to find an answer. We want to find relief. We need withdrawal from that which is in the process of destroying us. Many have given their lives to Jesus Christ. Little by little or suddenly, He's delivered them. It can happen to you.

palace home. He showed me how to live. Night Sounds on the air with you as a companion tonight. Thank you for being there. I'm Bill Pierce, if you've just joined us in the last few moments. We're continuing on the subject of sin. Tonight's subtitle is Addicted. It's a disease that we all find ourselves faced with, and if I may be so dramatic, I will even say it's worse than AIDS, because it's a disease that's ultimately fatal to soul and spirit. And were it not for the fact that there is a positive overtone and a way out and good news, I wouldn't get near the subject. So stay tuned. Night Sounds, reaching out continually, even after the program goes off the air. Our mailing address is Night Sounds, Wheaton, Illinois, 60189. Well, I would say most of us don't have to be given the bad news. We all know it. We see it. We sense it. We observe it constantly. The threat of addiction, spiritually, emotionally, physically. But the good news is that as one becomes aware that he may be caught in the grips of an addictive self-absorption or self-destruction, there is an effective way of recovery. And it's basically spiritual, because the disease is spiritual. And personal growth problems and remedies are not always solved with quick answers. Now and then there is a dramatic healing of the soul and spirit and body. But for many of us, it took a long time to get into this condition, and it may take a while to get out of it. However, we want to go right to the source, the answer, the remedial process, the Word of God, the Spirit of God. He is the one who can release us. We're not just talking about an easy couple of scripture verses. We're speaking of locking in, grasping a hold of God's Word and promises as if we were going down for the third time, and many are. People who try to surrender their lives to God often continue to have failures and problems. Paul the Apostle had this. Constantly. And finally, in frustration, he said, "Who shall deliver me, O wretched man that I am?" The Bible and the church's history indicate that we must learn to be rigorously honest with God, with each other, with ourselves, or we'll stagnate spiritually. And even Jesus implied, maybe with sarcasm, that even God cannot heal us unless we know we need a physician. And our very need is our credential to come to Him. When we read through the Psalms, we see David crying out to the Lord constantly for help, for deliverance. He was going under. "I cried out to the Lord, and He heard me and delivered me." It can happen and is happening. I've found this necessary at times of great emotional disturbance when I felt I was going over the edge. I would pray and quote scripture to God and just beseech the stability of the Spirit of God. So may we do that tonight, right now. Heavenly Father, I am not aware, I'm finite, I'm limited, of the exact problems that exist in our listening audience, in that person's heart and mind right now who's with me. But You know all things. You know him and her. And at this very moment, I pray that You will reach down and touch the one who is calling out for You, who is pleading for rescue, deliverance from the vortex of sin, who is addicted, who may need instant withdrawal or conditioning. Oh God, see our need, see our plight, see our dilemma. We cry to You,
And I plead with you on behalf of my friend there who needs you so desperately. Reach down and touch him and her. Release them. Give them a sense of your presence and of the wonderful joy of a natural high. Physically, spiritually, mentally. In the name of our Lord Jesus Christ, with thanksgiving we pray. Amen.

0: Thank you for sharing tonight. May God be with you and deliver you. Bill Pierce and Night Sounds. 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

0: Welcome to today's reading from the Bible, the Word of God. Thy word is a lamp unto my feet, and a light unto my path.
1: Psalm 116. I love the Lord, because he has heard my voice and my supplications, because he has inclined his ear to me. Therefore I will call upon him as long as I live. The pains of death surrounded me, and the pangs of Sheol laid hold of me. I found trouble and sorrow. Then I called upon the name of the Lord. O Lord, I implore you, deliver my soul. Gracious is the Lord and righteous. Yes, our God is merciful. The Lord preserves the simple. I was brought low, and he saved me. Return to your rest, O my soul, for the Lord has dealt bountifully with you. For you have delivered my soul from death, my eyes from tears, and my feet from falling. I will walk before the Lord in the land of the living. I believed, therefore I spoke. I am greatly afflicted. I said in my haste, all men are liars. What shall I render to the Lord for all his benefits toward me? I will take up the cup of salvation and call upon the name of the Lord. I will pay my vows to the Lord now in the presence of all his people. Precious in the sight of the Lord is the death of his saints. O Lord, truly, I am your servant. I am your servant, the son of your maidservant. You have loosed my bonds. I will offer to you the sacrifice of thanksgiving and will call upon the name of the Lord. I will pay my vows to the Lord now in the presence of all his people, in the courts of the Lord's house, in the midst of you, O Jerusalem. Praise the Lord.
0: That's the reading from the Old Testament. And now we turn to the New Testament.
1: The second epistle of Paul to the Corinthians, chapter 13. This will be the third time I am coming to you. By the mouth of two or three witnesses every word shall be established. I have told you before, and foretell as if I were present the second time. And now being absent, I write to those who have sinned before, and to all the rest, that if I come again I will not spare. Since you seek a proof of Christ speaking in me, who is not weak toward you, but mighty in you. For though he was crucified in weakness, yet he lives by the power of God. For we also are weak in him, but we shall live with him by the power of God toward you. Examine yourselves as to whether you are in the faith. Test yourselves. Do you not know yourselves that Jesus Christ is in you? Unless indeed you are disqualified. But I trust that you will know that we are not disqualified. Now I pray to God that you do no evil, not that we should appear approved, but that you should do what is honorable, though we may seem disqualified. For we can do nothing against the truth, but for the truth. For we are glad when we are weak and you are strong. And this also we pray, that you may be made complete. Therefore I write these things being absent, lest being present I should use sharpness, according to the authority which the Lord has given me for edification, and not for destruction. Finally, brethren, farewell. Become complete. Be of good comfort. Be of one mind. Live in peace, and the God of love and peace will be with you. Greet one another with a holy kiss. All the saints greet you. The grace of the Lord Jesus Christ, and the love of God, and the communion of the Holy Spirit be with you all. Amen.

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All 66 books of Scripture are given by inspiration of God and are profitable for doctrine, for reproof, for correction, for instruction in righteousness, that the man of God may be perfect, thoroughly furnished unto all good works. A portion of the Word of God is read every 3 hours here on Radio 74.

0: 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I mean run and keep on running, sometimes for hours. This is mixed with a good swim and multi-mile bike ride. Why would we want to do that? Let's ask our guest. He recently ran his first triathlon and lived to tell the story. Nick Evanson is the production manager at HeartWise Ministries, and he's joined by friend, fellow trainer, and avid cyclist, Derek Sherbandi. Gentlemen, welcome to HeartWise.
1: Thanks, Charles. Good to be here.
0: Okay, let's begin with the basic question. Why would a perfectly normal human being want to subject his or her body to such a rigorous activity? Nick, what made you do it?
1: You know, that's a great question. I think when I was growing up, I just loved to have fun. And so I did a lot of exercise, and it wasn't for fitness necessarily. It was just to have a good time. But I've noticed as I got older that in order to keep my body in good shape, I've got to get out there and be intentional about it. And so training for a triathlon was really just a pursuit of keeping my body fit and not watching the scale continue to go up and up and up.
0: And is it still fun?
1: Yeah, it definitely is. It's not always fun. There's times where it hurts a little bit, but the endurance events, they require a bit of training. Most anybody could go out and do a shorter event, but the triathlon that I did recently was a half Ironman, and that's a 1.2-mile swim, a 56-mile bike, and a 13.1-mile run. And I'll tell you, by the end of that, the fun part had ended, but the first half of it was really enjoyable, and it was good to see some friends out there. And I love cycling, and that's probably the main thing that I enjoy the most. But a triathlon, you know, just gave it a little different effort, a little different challenge.
0: All right, very good. Now, Derek, you're an IT kind of person. You're a network analyst. This is a far cry from someone jumping on a bicycle and riding for hundreds of miles. Why did you get into it? Was it for the same reasons that Nick just talked about?
2: Yes. Growing up, I was always fairly athletic, and I really enjoyed sports. And cycling, I was actually reluctant to get into it, and then some of my friends and stuff got into it, so I started biking, and I started enjoying it more and more, and then just continued to do it.
0: Now, Derek, let me ask you, let's say that I'm a sedentary person, and the most physical exercise I get is answering the phone each day. How do I begin to train for a marathon, triathlon, or cross-country bike race like you guys take part in? What do you do, Derek?
2: I would start out slowly, and instead of trying to do a distance, I would actually go for time. So you just try to get on the bike or start running for maybe 20 minutes, and then the next week, you could do that a few days in 1 week, and then the next week, you try to just add to your time, and as you do that same time, you will actually be able to do it faster and be able to increase your fitness level.
0: Okay. Now, as that's happening, Nick, is there anything that I need to be doing for my diet? If I'm a standard American diet kind of person, a meat and potatoes and dairy and eggs and with a few vegetables thrown in there, is there anything I should be doing that will help me in this training? And are there things I might be doing that are hindering me in this type of training? We're talking about endurance training here.
1: Yeah, diet is something that's really important, particularly as you get into doing longer workouts and longer events. If you're not doing anything right now and you just want to start exercising, yeah, just get out and do 20 minutes. And then, you know, the next week, do it 20 minutes, 2 days a week. The week after that, 20 minutes, 3 days a week, and build up. But you're going to find as you exercise more and you exercise harder that the fuel that you're putting in your body plays a big role. And a few basics, you don't want to eat a lot right before you go work out because that's going to make the workout harder. And if you eat the right kinds of foods, it's easier for your body to digest. And therefore, the fuel is available to your muscles more quickly and easily. And then the last part of it is if you're eating the right kind of food, it will help you recover faster. And so you can only train so much and it takes your body a while to recover afterwards. But with the right food, your body works much better and recovers much faster.
0: Okay, Derek, now he's been saying the right food. What have you found to be the right food for you as you train?
2: For me, I try to do mainly plant-based. Mm-hmm. A lot of greens and vegetables seem to help. I feel like I can digest them well. And it's really increased my recovery time. Just out there on the bike, I can do my exercises closer together.
0: Uh-huh. Now, let's say that you want to go on a, well, let me ask you, what's a typical good bike ride that you go on, Derek?
2: Once a week or twice a week, I try to do 60 to 70 miles.
0: Ooh, okay.
2: And then two or three times, I'll do some shorter rides, 30 miles. Okay. Or if it's raining, I'll do like an hour to an hour and a half on the trainer.
0: So if you're setting out on a, it's a sunny day, and you're setting out on a 60-mile bike ride, what would be the difference that you would feel in you and your ability to do this ride if right before you left you ate a cheeseburger as opposed to right before you left you ate a salad and some potatoes and some nice baked beans?
2: I think that you would feel your body is trying to take some of that energy and digest the food you just ate.
0: Mm.
2: So you'd feel sluggish and not as mentally ready for the challenge.
0: Mm-hmm. And this is for both kinds of foods?
2: No, more for the cheeseburger.
0: Okay.
2: If you ate a salad, it would go through your system much faster and your body would be able to utilize that energy towards your activity.
0: Okay, very good. Now, if I wanted to enter an event, Nick, let's say that I wanted to be running there and bicycling and swimming with you. You can tell I've never done this. And I wanted to just be there. Would I be competing against 20-year-olds? I'm in my 60s. Would I be competing against 30-year-olds? These guys are going to win no matter what I do when I show up.
1: Yeah, you know, it's pretty interesting. When you get into doing triathlons, you see all ages and all ability levels as well.
0: Uh-huh.
1: And it's cool because you get to be all out on the course at the same time. And it's not really disheartening to me to be out there and to have people way out in front of me and finishing before me. That's all right.
0: Yeah.
1: Usually when I do these events, I'm really just racing against the clock.
0: Mm.
1: And I'll set a time goal for myself based on how I've been doing lately and how I've been training. And I'll just put a goal out there for myself. For example, this half Ironman distance race that I did here in Chattanooga recently, there were about 2,500 athletes that competed.
0: Wow.
1: And so there was a lot of different folks out there, and there were world champions were there as well.
0: Uh-huh.
1: And so, you know, they finished in like, I don't know, 3 hours and 40 minutes, I think was the fastest time.
0: Yeah.
1: And that was just incredibly fast.
0: Yeah.
1: And it took me 5.5 hours.
0: Okay. Right.
1: But then there were other people that took 8 or 9 hours.
0: Yeah.
1: And they're all different ages as well. And so the way that they usually do it is you're competing against people who are a couple years younger or older than you. So they have age brackets set up.
0: Okay.
1: But for me, most of the time, I just try and pick a time that I'd be happy with based on my level of training and then try and just beat that time.
0: Okay, so the triathlon then, when the gun goes off and everybody leaves, and we're going to have 20-year-olds and 60-year-olds all on the line at the same time, but then you have registered your age, and when you come in, you are then competing with everyone around that age as far as who came in first, second, or third on this thing.
1: Yeah, yeah, that's
0: okay.
1: Exactly right.
0: Okay, all right. I didn't understand that. Now I understand that. Okay, I wouldn't mind then going out and running beside an 80-year-old and a 20-year-old because who cares?
1: It's pretty neat because sometimes I get passed by guys who are 40 and 50, and they're just out there, and they smoke me on the course, but it's inspiring because, you know, these are activities that you can do throughout your whole life. Particularly the bike is really low impact.
0: Yeah.
1: I should be able to do that for a long time, and it's not really prohibitive based on age.
0: Hmm. Well, Derek, what is the hardest part of the event that you enter? You start out and everybody's fresh and ready to go. I would assume the hardest part would be getting through that finish line because you're all tired by then. Is that where it gets really draggy down?
2: The hardest part is probably knowing to pace yourself.
0: Hmm.
2: Like if you're in a bike race, like I had an event last weekend that I tried to stay with the leaders longer than I should have. Mm-hmm. And by I stayed with them for about 4 laps and then my heart rate was just too high. I had to back way off and it prevented me from being able to finish probably where I could have had I paced myself a lot earlier.
0: Okay. Well, that's the question I want to ask you when we come back from our break. Are there any real dangers in running or bicycling or swimming in such a demanding event at such levels of exertion? Are there dangers and what are the signs and how can you mitigate those? And we'll learn that from our guests, Nick Evanson and Derek Shervandi, on our return. So stay right where you are.

0: I'm Dr. James Markham with your biblical prescription for life. Well, have you ever found that you sit too much at work or go home and watch TV or sit at a computer? Well, I want to tell you that sitting's not too good for us. Our biblical prescription for life is a text full of action, Isaiah 40, verse 31. Those that hope in the Lord, they will soar on eagle's wings. They will run and not get weary, walk and not grow faint. Well, I want you to get up and get moving. Sitting triggers a destructive chain reaction. It slows your metabolism, changes your hormones, makes your cholesterol go up, and actually weakens your muscles. Over time, this can lead to diabetes, heart disease, weight gain, and just gets us sick. So soar high, run, and walk. Stay busy. Don't sit too long. For more information, go to heartwiseministries.org.
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2: 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I'm really glad I came.
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6: Really raises awareness on the way the diet is in America and how we've all grown up accustomed to more of a high-fat diet.
3: If you have any health issues, try it and see what happens.
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0: Welcome back to the program. I'm your host, Charles Mills. Today's program is called Marathon Man, or we should call it actually Triathlon Man or Bicyclist Man, because we have two of those people with us today. Nick Evanson is the production manager at Heartwise Ministries, and Derek Cervandi is a friend of his and a fellow trainer. He's also a network analyst, and he spends time learning what to do to keep computers running, and also he spends a lot of time what to do to keep your body running well. And Nick and Derek, either one of you can answer this. Are there any dangers that you have come up with or know about or can share about that we who are starting out might not be aware of? Any danger signs that we might have extended ourselves a little bit too far in this activity?
1: Yeah, you know, there's definitely a lot of risk involved in all of these activities. Swimming, we actually unfortunately had a terrible tragedy happen during the half Ironman that I did recently. There was one of the competitors, he had trained well, his family said that he was a scuba diver, a swimmer, he spent a lot of time in the water, but he died during the swim portion of the triathlon, and I believe he had a cardiac event, and these open water swims tend to be where people have a lot of issues when they start doing triathlons. A couple of reasons could be because you're doing a mass swim start, and there's, you know, hundreds of people all trying to get in the water and get moving alongside each other. Yeah. And, you know, aside from these events, you don't really get to practice that anywhere else. And it can kind of induce a panic sometimes. And I had a moment of panic myself in the swim, just because I started out going too fast, and with other people around me and just the water getting kicked up in my face, I got a little bit of a panic, but I had to roll over and get a few deep breaths and just relax for a second and then get back into my regular swim stroke. Mm-hmm. And then everything was fine. It was a tragic event. And, you know, I hate that that happened. In this event that somebody passed away in a swim. So definitely before you start doing any kind of exercise program, go to your doctor and find out, you know, if your heart is healthy. That's key. And then also in the bike, Derek and I have both had incidents on the bike where for one reason or another, we ended up wrecking our bikes. Fortunately, we haven't personally experienced significant injury to ourselves, but there's definitely risk. You know, there's people who get hit every year with automobiles. And even running, that can happen. So there's definitely risks that can happen. But then there's also an aspect of knowing how hard you can push yourself and how hard it's safe for you to exercise at what intensity level. And Derek, maybe you can talk about that a little bit.
2: Yeah, you want to make sure you definitely listen to your body. And if you are in any pain or anything, make sure that you rest or relax. Don't push through pain. A lot of times people will just think, oh, it's just sore or something, and they'll push too hard, and that doesn't end well sometimes.
0: Yeah, that was the question I wanted to ask next. I mean, what do you do when you want to keep going and your body says stop? I mean, I've heard of people say, you know, the wall comes up, this physical wall, this pain wall or this tired wall, and they push through it and they keep on going. But you're saying that can be dangerous.
1: Yeah, I think that there's definitely a wall that I hit sometimes if I go on a really long bike ride or in this half Ironman that I did. On the run, I'm actually not a very strong runner. Mm-hmm. I'm more of a strong biker, and I swim okay. But after I'd done a 1.2-mile swim, a 56-mile bike ride, and then I had run about 8 or 9 miles, and I was only a few miles from the finish, but I kind of hit the wall there. Yeah. And for me, it was a mental wall, really. My body was tired, but I wasn't cramping up. I didn't have physical pain in my chest or extremities or anywhere. It was just a mental fatigue. I was tired. My body's muscles were telling me that they were tired too, but it wasn't like I was actually feeling physical pain. It was just like I was tired mentally and was ready to quit. And that kind of wall, when you hit a mental block like that, that's perfectly fine just to keep going, provided that you can do it in a safe manner and you're not going to have a bike wreck or trip and fall or something like that. But when you get physical pain or if you start cramping up, those are not things to ignore. And it's really hard to ignore if you start cramping up, actually.
0: Yes.
1: But if you're feeling physical pain, it's not a good idea just to be tough. You know, if you have mental toughness, that's one thing. But if there's like physical pain, that's not a time to be tough. It's time to get checked out and just back off, or maybe even stop your activity and get checked out, because certain people may have heart conditions they don't know about, or, you know, different conditions that they just need to have checked out. And further exercise could actually do a lot more damage.
0: That's very good advice right there, that, you know, you can, the mental pain, the emotional pain, that's, you know, push through that. But the physical pain, Dr. Markham would tell us very often on this program that the pain is something that is very serious. The body is sending you a signal that's saying things are not right here. and there is danger here. So physical pain, that needs to be looked at very carefully.

0: Now, Nick, after you finished running this triathlon, how did you feel about yourself? What changes took place to you emotionally and mentally after completing something like that?
1: This wasn't my first triathlon. I had done one of this distance a few years ago.
0: Oh, okay.
1: And that was part of the motivation of why I did this one. The one I did a few years ago, my wife talked me into doing it. And she's actually more of a triathlete than I am. Uh-huh. But after watching her do a bunch of these, I said, you know what? I'm tired of sitting on the sidelines. I want to get in there and have some fun myself. So she talked me into doing a half Ironman distance race. And so I did it, but I hadn't trained properly for it. It was kind of a last minute decision. And I got in there and I did it. But I ended up walking the last 4 or 5 miles of the race.
0: Right.
1: And I felt actually kind of disappointed with my performance and my preparation. I was like, you know, this is a pretty cool event. I want to do it again sometime and try to do better.
0: Uh-huh.
1: And so I entered this race, and it was a bit of a stretch in order to do this race and to train properly for it. I have 2 young kids. My boy Hayden is about to turn 2, and our youngest, Corbin, is 6 months old. And so, as you can imagine, it's not easy to dedicate a whole lot of time to training when you've got a family and little kids.
0: Sure.
1: So I had to balance that. And my point with doing this race was I wanted to get myself in better physical condition. And I also wanted to show my boys that later on, hopefully they'll realize that, you know, despite whatever obstacles I had, you know, I have an old knee injury that kind of slows me down sometimes on the run particularly. But I'd set a goal of 5.5 hours. And as I was getting into the last few miles of the race, I said, you know what? I want to do this for them. And I want to show them that I'm not a quitter, you know, and I'm going to do the best that I can and really make the most of the abilities that God has given me. I saw them out on the course a few times. My wife brought the kids out and they cheered me on during the run. And that just meant the world to me. And it was great. And by the time I finished the race, I had spent a lot of time on the bike out there. We rode a 56-mile bike ride and it was beautiful, kind of in the valley, and there were mountains to one side, and it was beautiful. I had a lot of time to really do some nice kind of introspective thinking, and, you know, just thinking about where I'm at in life, thinking about my family, my job, thinking about, you know, God and all the abilities and blessings that he's given us. And by the time I finished, I was pretty much tired and just ready to be done with it, but I was really grateful for the opportunities and the good health that I have.
0: That is a beautiful testimony, Nick. That is wonderful. And Derek, let me finish up the program here with you and Nick providing some words of encouragement for would-be competitors. If there's someone listening to this and, well, maybe I want to do that and maybe I should get involved. Are there websites we could go to learn more about this? What can we do starting today to get ourselves out of that chair and into that program that can help us go into triathlons and marathons and cyclist races and whatnot? What can we do?
2: The first thing is just get out of the house. You got to either take it one day at a time, just either run or bike, or you just got to start. And then if you, as far as like bicycling or triathlons, there's all kinds of websites that you can search for different events that are in your area or in different areas. If you do pick an event, it sometimes puts the pressure on that you need to start training. So it's a great motivator to get yourself out there.
1: Yeah, and I'd like to add, we talked some about nutrition. That's not necessarily the first thing you need to do. I think I agree with Derek. Just get out there and start doing it. Don't wait for conditions to be perfect. Just wait for your decision to be perfect and choose to go out and get started. But secondly, do yourself a favor, make the exercise easier by fueling yourself correctly with the foods that God intended for us to eat. A website that you can check out is plantpurenation.com. And that's a film that was made by Nelson Campbell, who's the son of T. Colin Campbell.
0: Yes.
1: And T. Colin's a great educator on the benefits of plant-based foods. I mean, he's influenced Derek and I both. So check out plantpurenation.com. And then the other thing that I would recommend is find a community of people who are active. That's one thing that's been hugely helpful for me, is to have a group of people to go ride with, because that provides some accountability. And also you'll see other people's abilities and say, you know what? I want to be as fit as that guy, or, you know, I want to learn how to ride like he rides. And it kind of helps keep me going to have people to ride with.
0: Very, very good. I love this. Nick Evanson, he is the production manager at Heartwise Ministries, and Derek Sherbondi, who is a network analyst at Southern Adventist University. Gentlemen, thank you so much for being with us today and sharing your words of wisdom when it comes to preparing our bodies for the long run. Thank you so much.
2: Thank you very much.
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1: A ranching couple from southern Colorado were visiting in Wyoming. They stopped at a stop sign to turn a corner on a gravel road out in the country. As they did so, they saw a small paperback book lying in the middle of the road, so they stopped and picked it up. It was a book about Jesus and a day of rest and the Ten Commandments and how the world doesn't pay much attention to those things anymore. They read things that they had never heard of before, but it filled the longing that was burning in their hearts. Well, why did they stop their vehicle, get out, and pick up a paper book lying on a dirt road? And how did that book get there anyway? Somebody must have read it and said, "Well, this is junk," and threw it out the window. But junk to one is treasure to another. It brought them to Jesus and made a difference in their life. So, keep your eyes open. You might find an answer where you least expect it. This is Rod Bieber with Seed Time and Harvest.

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1: You know that you're getting where you're supposed to be as a Christian when it's not just what you're doing, it's why you're doing it. Are you doing it for the right reason?
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1: There is a great controversy between Christ and Satan. Jesus is love. God is love. The devil is the opposite or the antithesis of that. He is selfishness. Man originally was created by God with a natural desire to love. Adam, when he came from the hands of the Creator, and Eve, they felt this normal response, this wellspring of love within them. It was natural for them. It was how man was motivated before the fall. But after sin, if you could summarize what was the disease that came upon the fallen nature of man, you could summarize that pretty well in one word, and it would be selfishness. Where before man was motivated by love, now in his fallen state, man was absorbed with himself. Matter of fact, babies are not born loving and considerate and kind. Babies are initially the most selfish creatures in the world. When you really think about it, middle of the night, the baby's crying because it's hungry or bored or a plumbing problem or something like that. And mommy comes and leans over and says, "Could this wait until the morning? I'm really tired." He could care less how tired she is. All he can think about is what his needs are. And you know, some of us never really outgrow that. We just learn to conceal it a little better. It's easy for us to go through our lives, even doing outwardly Christian things, for selfish reasons. Well, there's a story I'd like to use as a springboard. And the characters I want us to notice here principally are Mary and Judas at this feast. John 12, verse 1. Then 6 days before the Passover, Jesus came to Bethany where Lazarus was, who had been dead, whom he had raised from the dead. There they made him a supper, and Martha served, but Lazarus was one of those who sat at the table with him. Then Mary took a pound of very costly oil of spikenard and anointed the feet of Jesus and wiped his feet with her hair. And the house was filled with the fragrance of the oil. Then one of the disciples, Judas Iscariot, Simon's son, who would betray him, said, "Why was this fragrant oil not sold for 300 denarii, that's a year's wages, and given to the poor?" This, Judas said, not that he cared for the poor, but because he was a thief, and he had the money box, and he used to take what was put in it. Now, this story demonstrates that man looks on the outward appearance, but God looks on the heart. It's not just the deed, it's what's happening at the heart. Mary was willing to worship and anoint Christ at his feet for love. Judas wanted the high position. It's interesting, there's a record of two people kissing Jesus. Two people. Mary kissed his feet and served him and gave. Judas kissed his face and then betrayed him. And I think in Christianity, there's a lot of people that are going through the motions of being a Christian, but the motive isn't right. This message is so important because it's so basic. It's saying that we need to have a change of heart and to be doing the right things for the right reason. We need to be serving God because we love him. There are so many people that are going through their Christian experience and their motives are not right. Mary did not seek any attention. She did not seek any praise. Matter of fact, she was trying to find a way to do it without attracting attention. Willing to serve because she loved. Christ regarded, this is J.B. Phillips wrote this, who wrote that great book on prayer. Christ regarded the self-loving, self-regarding, self-seeking spirit as the direct antithesis of real living. His two fundamental rules for life were that love energy, instead of being turned in upon itself, should first go out to God, then to other people. The equation of priorities, love the Lord with all your heart, love your neighbor as yourself, is the foundation. First, loving God, then loving others, then loving yourself. And God does not say that you shouldn't think about yourself or your own needs. I'm not here to try and make you feel guilty about that. But what is your motive for life? Is it what's in it for me? A selfish heart loves for what it can get. A Christ-like heart loves for what it can give. We all want the heart of Christ. Isn't that right? Now, there are different kinds of Christians. Some are selfish Christians. You know, really, that is an oxymoron, because a genuine Christian is a follower of Christ, and Christ is love. So a real Christian should be driven by love. A selfish Christian is an oxymoron. Luke 22, verse 24. What were the disciples arguing about just before Jesus went to the cross to show his love for them? They were arguing about which of them was the greatest. Now, it's pretty scary when you think that the cream of the crop that Jesus has picked to be the leaders of this new religion still don't have the basics right. It's scary and it's encouraging. It's scary because it tells us how easy it is to be deceived. Jesus had sent the disciples out teaching and preaching and healing and doing all of these religious things, and still they were doing it for the wrong reasons. I mean, I'm sure they loved Jesus, but it seemed like the priority in their following him was, what will my position be? Which of us is the greatest? And you know, it's scary because that still happens in the church more than we like to admit. It's encouraging because if the Lord could change their hearts so quickly, he can change ours. He took them from men that were still very selfish at the core, and he changed them. Most of us learn how to pretend to love. We often are doing it because it's expected that we do it, and in the end it will be better for me. And so selfishness is still at the core of our motives. This is something that needs to change. I heard about the Illinois Secretary of State, when they started doing these personalized license plates, they had to have a plate that said number one on it. And so the Secretary of State said it was a real problem about who to assign this plate to, because I was about to make 1,000 people feel hurt. So you know how he solved that? He assigned it to himself. Under the pretense of not wanting to hurt everyone else in the state, he gave himself the license plate that said numero uno. Jesus said, if you seek to save your life, you lose it. You never find satisfaction in saying, what's in it for me? That's, of course, the abbreviation of what is in it for me, or WIFM. Admit it. We're all infected. If someone gives you a group photo and you're in the group, who do you first look for when you get the picture? I wonder how I look in this picture. Sometimes we can pray even selfish prayers. Luke chapter 18, verse 11. Jesus said, the Pharisee stood and prayed thus with himself, God, I thank you that I am not as other people, extortioners, unjust, adulterers, or even like this publican. I fast twice a week. I pay tithes of all I possess. Who is the center of that prayer? I. Do you know the word me does not appear in the Lord's Prayer? Neither does the word I. It's our. Forgive us our. It's about us together. Jesus, when he prayed, he said, not my will, but thy will be done. James chapter 4, verse 3, you ask and you do not receive, because you ask amiss that you might consume it upon your pleasures. Most prayers sound like, our Father which art in heaven, Gimme, gimme, gimme, gimme. What's in it for me? Jesus said in Matthew 15, verse 8, these people draw near to me with their mouths and honor me with their lips, but their hearts are far from me. How long would our prayers be if we were only allowed to pray for others? Some of our prayers are pretty short, even though we do pray for ourselves. But really, if your prayer could only be, what would I pray for that God would want? You'd pray for his kingdom, pray for his people, pray for others. How long would our prayers be if we could only pray for our enemies? But only a loving heart can do that. Sometimes our giving can be selfish. Oswald Chambers said, much of philanthropy is simply the impulse to save ourselves an uncomfortable feeling. A lot of people give not because they love, but they feel guilty. I've got so much, I better give something. And who was it, Mother Teresa, that said, he merits no thanks who does a kindness for his own ends. Someone else, maybe this was Mother Teresa, if you give something that you cannot live without, it's not a sacrifice. So much of our giving is tainted by whiffum. What's in it for me? Is this an expectation? Will God open the windows of heaven? Will I receive a curse? And the reason to do it is because you love the Lord and to be faithful. It's possible to serve for selfish reasons. Most people live according to the cafeteria plan, which is self-service, or the AM/PM plan. Matthew 19, verse 27. Peter answered and said to Jesus, see, Lord, we've left everything to follow you. What will we get? And you know, did the Lord answer him? Yeah, sure. God tells us that there's heaven and there's blessings, and we want to know with him. What's in it for me? Even Peter asked that. The apostles asked that. And Jesus said, look, anyone who's left anything, father, mother, houses, lands, for my sake in the Gospels, he'll receive 100-fold more in this life and eternal life in the life to come. God tells us there are rewards, there are present benefits. But for the mature Christian, you know that you're getting where you're supposed to be as a Christian when it's not just what you're doing, it's why you're doing it. Are you doing it for the right reason? Are you motivated by love for God, love for your fellow man? Jesus said, the loving motive, and who compels you to go 1 mile? If you want to really develop your love muscles, don't do what you're forced to do. Go the extra mile. Say, I know I'm required to serve this much, but I'm going to go beyond that. One of the ways you can identify a Christian is they're going the extra mile. Sometimes our words betray the selfishness in the heart. You've heard Jesus say, Matthew chapter 12, out of the abundance of the heart, the mouth speaks. And if you talk to someone long enough, you can find out what's in their heart. This is the cancer in the church, selfishness. Am I right? You name a sin, name a commandment you can break, I can put this handle on it, the handle of selfishness. And conversely, it is true that when you love, Paul says, love is the fulfilling of the law. If you love your neighbor, you don't lie to him, you don't steal from him, you don't kill him, you don't take his spouse. If you love God, you're not going to worship other gods, you're not going to insult him with idolatry or abuse his name. You'll cherish your time with God. You go through the commandments, and love is the fulfilling of the law, and selfishness, if you don't have love, you will be breaking every other commandment. I would steal that item from the store, but I might get caught, and what would that do to me? Who are you thinking about? You're not thinking about not stealing, because stealing is wrong, and it would dishonor God, and it would hurt your neighbor. You're thinking about what would happen to me. You can go through the commandments, and it's really not possible to keep any of the commandments right unless you love. But having said that, got to insert a disclaimer here, please don't miss this. It is always still better to do the right thing, even if you're doing it for the wrong reasons. Did you hear that? If you're saying, well, look, I'm not doing it for the right reasons, I may as well throw my hands in the air and quit. Wrong. It is always better to do the right thing, and you ought to be doing the right thing, even if it's for the wrong motive, until you can get the motive right.
2: You might be going in the right direction for the wrong reason, but keep going in the right direction and then try and get your reasons right. And by the way, there are always benefits and blessings for you in obeying, even if your heart is selfish. You'll always be better off obeying. The promises that God makes for tithe paying, he promises to remove the curse, to open the windows of heaven, you still get that even if you're doing it for the wrong reason. But you want to learn to do it for the right reason. That's what this message really is all about. There are two primary players that are at the core. It's Christ and Satan. It's love and selfishness. And in our hearts, they're either ruled by one or the other. And I'm just encouraging you to get it right in the heart. Do it from love. So how do we develop right motives? Look not, Philippians 2 verse 4, look not every man on his own things, but every man also on the things of others. Developing right motives involves a choice. 1 Corinthians 10, let no one seek his own, but each man the other's well-being. See, selfishness is an animal that we all have inside that can be starved. And you may not feel like it, but you've got to starve it. You starve it, well, the way you get light out of a room is by introducing darkness. The way you get selfishness out of the heart is by choosing love. Some people use the religion like a bus. They ride it only when it's going their way. But the real marketing of Jesus, let every man deny himself, take up his cross, follow me, live for others, live for God, it's hard to market that. You're probably never going to see a bestseller on how you can just live for God and live for love as opposed to living for yourself. Developing right motives, Ezekiel 18 verse 31, cast away from you all the transgressions which you have committed and get yourselves a new heart and a new spirit. Now the heart is the being of who we are. The spirit is why are you doing? What spirit is motivating you? Why does God tell us, get yourself a new heart and a new spirit? Where do we get it? We got to keep reading. Ezekiel 36, verse 26. I will give you a new heart and put a new spirit. Where do we get it? The Lord gives us a new heart. He gives us new motives. I'll give you a new heart and a new spirit within you. I'll take the heart of stone out of your flesh and give you a heart of flesh. I will put my spirit within you and cause you, here's the motive, to walk in my statutes and to keep my judgments and do them. Then you'll dwell in the land that I gave your fathers, and you will be my people, and I will be your God. When God saved the children of Israel from Egypt and he brought them into the promised land, he warned them through Moses. And he says, you're going to move into houses that the Canaanites built and live in their houses, and you'll be eating from the trees that they planted, and you'll be drinking from the wells that they dug. And he said, beware. Moses warned them. He said, beware, because when you are abundant and when you are fat and when you are happy, that you don't forget about me and you start thinking it's about you. And, you know, prosperity destroys as many people as want. I think prosperity destroys more Christians than want. How do we develop the right motives? Here's the key. 1 John 4, verse 19. We love him, why? Because he first loved us. How do you know he first loved you? Well, you've got to behold that love. Why did Mary love Jesus? Well, you got to read the book, but I think that Mary was that woman caught in adultery that Jesus forgave. And that when she saw the love of the Lord and she experienced that forgiveness, it just broke her heart. That's why you always see her sitting at Jesus' feet, just in adoration and listening and love, because he loved her so much, he said, basically, I'm going to take your place. I'm going to die in your behalf. Why do you think she anointed him for his burial while he was still alive? She knew that the only way he could say, I do not condemn you, you're free to go. And since the law said the penalty was death, he was going to take her penalty. He was the Lamb of God. So she saw his love, and it broke her heart, and it produced love within her heart. By beholding we become changed by beholding the love of the Lord. So how do we get this new heart? Jeremiah 31, verse 3. The Lord has appeared of old to me, saying, I have loved you with an everlasting love. Therefore, with loving kindness I have drawn you. What is it that changes our heart? As we behold the loving kindness of the Lord, there's something in our primal natures that God created us with, the original plan that Adam had, that we're drawn to that, something inside God's spirit, and it reciprocates, and it says, this is really what's missing. I've got self on the throne. I'm never going to be satisfied until God's on the throne. And when we see the love of God, there's something that resonates deep within, and we say, that's the only thing that's ever going to satisfy. As long as you've got yourself on the throne, you're never going to be happy. John 15, verse 13, greater love has no man than this, that he would lay down his life for his friends. When we see the love of Jesus, that he would lay down his life for us, that we might live, it breaks our hearts and it changes us. 1 John 3, verse 1, we're changed by beholding. Behold what manner of love the Father has bestowed on us, that we should be called children of God. As we behold his love, it touches our hearts and it does something within us. You've heard me tell the story before about Henry Stanley. He's an interesting study in history all by himself. He survived the Civil War and ended up becoming a reporter, went to Africa, was sort of given the mandate of seeing if David Livingstone was still alive, looking all over a continent for this man. Finally, he finds Livingstone out there by Lake Victoria. He was a cynic when he began the trip, but he knew Livingstone was a missionary, and he was wondering what motivated him to do what he was doing. Listen to what Stanley writes. I went to Africa as prejudiced as the biggest atheist in London. But there came a time for me, a long time for reflection. I saw this solitary old man there and asked myself, how on earth does he stop here? Is he cracked or what? What is it that inspires him? For months after we met, I found myself wondering at the old man carrying out all that was said in the Bible, leave all things and follow me, little by little. How do we get the new heart? Doesn't necessarily happen on the road to Damascus. Little by little, his sympathy for others became contagious. My sympathy was aroused, seeing his piety, his gentleness, his zeal, his earnestness, and how he went about his business. I was converted by him, although he did not try to do it. Through association, by beholding, by spending time with Livingston, Stanley was converted. That same principle works with us as we spend time with Jesus. We behold him, we look at him, and ultimately we have the right motives. We're transformed into his image. We are changed by beholding until pretty soon we love him because he first loved us. And then we can have that experience that Paul talks about. Galatians chapter 2, verse 19. For I, through the law, died to the law that I might live to God. I have been crucified with Christ. It is no longer I who lives, but Christ lives in me. You can't have both. You can't have I on the throne. And the life which I now live in the flesh, I live by faith in the Son of God who loved me and gave himself for me. I pray that I can have the experience John the Baptist had when they came to him and they said, aren't you jealous? Jesus' ministry is growing and your ministry is shrinking. And John the Baptist said, he must increase, I must decrease. You know, that's something every one of us could probably say. That's the key to conversion. Within our hearts, within our motives, he increases, I decrease. It's not going to happen without the choice on your part to cling to Jesus that you might absorb him. Set him before you. If Christ is lifted up, we'll be drawn. By beholding him, we're transformed. If you're not reading your Bible and beholding him, if you're not trying to hang out with others who love Christ, if you're not spending time in worship and seeking him, you won't have that new heart and those right motives. You can go through the actions of pretending to be a Christian and doing it for selfish motives, but if you really want the heart changed, you've got to get a hold of Jesus and squeeze him until he becomes one with you. And it's no longer you that live, but Christ is living his life out of you. Christianity is contagious. I wish we could start an epidemic. Wouldn't that be nice?
0: Stay tuned. 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
1: Dora, may I ask you a question?
2: Sure.
1: Do you pray?
2: Well, of course. Everyone prays.
1: I don't.
2: You don't pray?
1: Well, I try, but I don't know what to say. I mean, you're supposed to talk to the creator of the entire universe, the God who made everything. Why would he be interested in little old me?
2: I used to think the very same thing, but then I remembered something.
1: What?
2: He also made me. So I figure if he went through all the trouble of giving me my silly nose and these totally strange ears, he should at least listen when I complain about them.
1: And your knees. You've got the craziest knees.
2: Thank you. I get the picture.
1: So you figure that God listens to you because of the way you look?
2: I figure God listens to me because I'm different from everyone else in the world. I'm special, unique. If he took the time to make me the way I am, he must be interested in what I do and what I think, because what I do and what I think is special too.
1: Okay, I get it. When you talk to God, you know he hears you because your prayer is different from anyone else, just like you're different from anyone else, right?
2: Yeah, that's right. My words are special to him, at least... that's what I like to think.
1: You know, there are special things about me, too. I've got red hair, and my mouth is kind of crooked.
2: God would recognize you anywhere.
1: Cool. The next time I pray, I'll know he's listening because he made me special.
2: Don't forget your elbow. It's totally strange.
1: Got it.
2: And your left eyebrow. What's up with that?
1: Can we talk about something else now?
3: Jesus wants to be our friend. He's interested in everything we do and longs to be included in our lives. He has placed in our hearts a desire to share our deepest secrets and brightest hopes with Him. This program was brought to you by the Children's Ministries Department of the General Conference of Seventh-day Adventists.

calm the storm, heal the broken, raise the dead. At the name of Jesus, I've seen sin-hardened men melted, derelicts transformed, the lights of hope put into the eyes of a hopeless child. At the name of Jesus, hatred and bitterness turn to love, forgiveness. Arguments cease. I've heard a mother softly breathe his name at the bedside of a child delirious from fever. And I've watched as that little body grew quiet, the fevered brow cool. I've sat at the bedside of a dying saint, her body racked with pain, who in those final fleeting seconds summoned her last ounce of ebbing strength just to whisper her sweetest name. Jesus. Jesus. Emperors have tried to destroy it. Philosophies have tried to stamp it out. Tyrants have tried to wash it from the face of the earth with the very blood of those who claimed it. Yet it still stands. And there shall be that final day when every voice that has ever uttered a sound, every voice of Adam's race, shall raise in one mighty chorus to proclaim the name of Jesus. For in that day, every knee shall bow and every tongue shall confess that Jesus Christ is truly Lord. So you see, it was not mere chance that caused the angel one night long ago to say to a virgin maiden, his name shall be called Jesus. Jesus. Jesus. You know, there is something about that name.

We have been crucified with Christ. No longer are we living on our own, for his new resurrection life empowers us every time we rest in what he accomplished on the cross. The moment when we first placed our trust in Jesus, he created a new spiritual nature within us. The old life passed away, and now everything is fresh and new.

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0: Special program of the day.
1: J.D. Hall, thank you for joining us. I think you're one of the clearest writers on the internet, so it's an honor to have you here. You write on theology on Substack and other places, and very clearly, I just want to say, clarity being the goal of expository writing, you achieve that.
2: Right.
1: Few do. I've been trying for the last several years to figure out what Christian Zionism is, not because I have an inherent interest, but because it's affected the shape of the world and a lot of people have died because of it. And it has real world consequences that we're living through right now. What is Christian Zionism? Where does it come from? Is it Christian? What's your assessment?
2: Well, if you listen to people online, every Christian is a Zionist, just naturally, right?
1: Yes.
2: So the proponents of it will tell you that it is the de facto position on Israel, and it always has been for Christians, to believe in the establishment and support and protection of a Jewish ethnostate in Palestine. Christian Zionism.
1: Doesn't it say in the Bible that those who bless Israel will be blessed and those who don't will be cursed?
2: Yeah. And I'm going to go out on a limb and say that you've had probably about 1,000 different people tell you that. That's something that we hear every single day as Christians.
1: I couldn't find it. I got my concordance out. I couldn't find
2: it. Well, I remember the interview with Huckabee and he couldn't find it either, which is weird when you cite it all the time. Or actually, that was Ted Cruz that couldn't remember where it was. I'm not sure that Ted even knew, like, if it was in the front of the Bible or in the back of the Bible.
1: No idea.
2: But yeah, so Genesis chapter 12, verse 3 says, I will bless those that bless thee and curse those that curse thee. And from that, and I'm simplifying it, but from that comes this more philosophical notion than theological, that we as Christians have a duty-bound obligation to protect and to defend and also to help establish a nation for the Jewish people in Palestine. And it hasn't always been Palestine, you know. So when political Zionism first developed, they had posited Morocco and Galveston, Texas, Ohio, Siberia, different places.
1: Galveston, Texas?
2: Yeah. There was a substantial number of Jews there, and they thought this could be sort of the safe space for, you know, Judaism worldwide, which made sense because, you know, the United States has always been a pretty hospitable place for Jews. But anyways, so far as it concerns Christian Zionism, that is tied to a theology called dispensationalism. Dispensationalism is a theology invented by John Nelson Darby.
1: What does the word mean, dispensationalism?
2: Well, the term refers to different dispensations of time by which God operates differently and deals or interacts with man differently depending upon what dispensation of time it's in.
1: Huh.
2: So dispensationalism is juxtaposed against covenant theology. And those are your two basic viewpoints of Christians throughout the history of Christianity. And for the most part, there's only those two perspectives. You can get lost into the weeds really easily.
1: Yes.
2: So John Nelson Darby, he belonged to a bizarre Irish sect. It was sectarian. They had basically schismed their way outside of the established church. They had several different theological hangups. One is that they rejected all forms of church authority. They were what I would call sectarian minimalists. So they reject the organized church. They rejected the established church. And part of the reason is because their beliefs were so eccentric and weird, they would have been excommunicated had they remained in the established church. So after moving from Ireland to Plymouth, England, the notion of dispensationalism grew. And essentially, the difference between dispensationalism and covenant theology is that God in covenant theology is interacting with man in accordance to the old or the new covenant. And so the bulk of the church from the first days of the apostles through the church fathers, through the Protestant Reformation, whether we're talking Catholics or Eastern Orthodox or Protestant reformers. All of them are what you'd call covenantal in their theology.
1: So you said, and I'm sorry to be pedantic, I was trying to understand this because I really think it matters and you understand it better than anyone I've ever talked to. The premise is that God's promises change according to the time, according to the dispensation, the era, the epoch.
2: So dispensationalism can be complicated.
1: Yes.
2: Classical dispensationalism separates the epochs of time into to seven different eras. It can definitely be complicated. There's something that's called leaky dispensationalism, which is a little bit less structured.
1: Uh-huh.
2: But essentially, the big difference is this. Covenant theologians have always believed that God saves people via covenant. And there was an old covenant. That's what testament means, by the way, not testimony. It's the old covenant. And then there is the new covenant that has been established. And that Jesus came and inaugurated a new covenant.
1: Yes.
2: And he did that at Passover, right before he was crucified. The Last Supper, which was the last Passover supper, the last authentic Passover supper, was also the first Lord's Supper. It's the first communion or Eucharist.
1: Yes.
2: And Jesus says, this is my new covenant, or this is the new covenant in my blood that's poured out for many. And so in the new covenant, Jesus Christ is the means by which God's people are saved.
1: Yes.
2: Okay. In the old covenant, the covenant people of God were Israel.
1: Yes.
2: And God, being very gracious, gave Israel rites and rituals for them to see as an explanation, a word picture of who their Messiah would be. So that when their Messiah came, they would say, obviously, that's what this is about.
1: Yes.
2: Passover is a good example.
1: They'd recognize the Messiah.
2: They would recognize the Messiah. In fact, it would be hard for them not to recognize that Jesus was the Messiah. He's crucified at Passover. He is the Lamb of God who takes away the sins of the world. I mean, all the imagery is right there for the Jewish people to see.
1: Yes.
2: That this is the moment that we've been waiting for. Jesus installs the new covenant in his blood. And by that, by God's grace alone, through faith alone, in Christ alone, we are redeemed by faith in that. And then we become God's chosen people. And so a covenant theologian is going to tell someone that quotes Genesis chapter 12, verse 3, I will bless those that bless thee and curse those that curse thee. A covenant theologian is going to quote to you Galatians chapter 3, which is a book of the New Testament in which the Apostle Paul is writing to the church in Galatia, and he tells them that if you have faith in Jesus, you are God's children. You're actually, he says, you are the children of Abraham. It says it twice. So by faith, we're adopted into God's covenant people. And then at the very end of Galatians chapter 3, not only does it tell us that we are the children of Abraham, those who believe, but also we are the heirs of the promises. And so, in fact, in Galatians chapter 3, verse 7, the Apostle Paul very clearly explains that that promise is not for the Jews. It never was for the Jews. The picture was, or rather, the mission of God was much bigger than that.
1: And that's clear in the Old Testament, isn't it?
2: Right. It's Old Testament, and God is preaching through the rites and rituals of the Old Testament, the gospel, before Jesus came.
1: Yes.
2: All right? So that they could understand concepts like grace and judgment and forgiveness and repentance, because it was never about the sacrifice of bulls and goats. It's not as though that bloodshed ever took away sin. It gave them a picture of the bloodshed that Jesus Christ would one day give for us so that they could believe in what we call types and shadows, putting their faith in the rituals that would one day be lived out in reality through the life and ministry of Jesus Christ. And the greatest, you know, the great mystery of the gospel, Paul calls it, is that Jesus was not just a Jewish Messiah. He was a global Messiah. He was everyone's Messiah. And that by faith, we become the children of Abraham. And by faith, we receive Abraham's promises. I was going to say a second ago, the very first part of Galatians chapter 3, he says, you know, when the promise is given to Abraham and to Abraham's seed, Paul says, it doesn't say seeds, plural. It says seed, singular. The promise is not given to the Jews. The promise is a reference to Abraham's seed. That's Jesus Christ, because Jesus was of the lineage of Abraham. So the promise is not bless the Jews and God will bless you. The promise is bless Christ and God will bless you. Furthermore, not only is that promise just for Christ, but by the end of the chapter in Galatians 3, the Apostle Paul says, you are the heirs of the promise, meaning that promise is extended to us. And so the irony is, you have these so-called Christian Zionists who believe that we have to bless Jews in order for God to bless us, and they're actually giving away their own inheritance. That's our promise. I'm a child of Abraham. If you're a Christian, you're a child of Abraham. We receive the heir, or rather, we receive the promises of Abraham because we inherit them by the virtue of adoption in Jesus Christ. That's what Christians have historically believed. And there are other supporting texts. You know, you got Romans chapter 9, where the Apostle Paul says that Jews who do not believe in Jesus are not children of Abraham. You've got Romans chapter 11 that paints the picture of the tree of faith, in which unbelieving Jews are branches on this tree that have been cut off and severed from both Abraham and God, and in their place are grafted in believing Gentiles. And so we, you know, are brought into the family of Abraham and in covenant with God by virtue of faith. So when someone like Mike Huckabee or Ted Cruz or any other politician or preacher preaches a message that, you know, if you want God to bless you, you need to do X, Y, or Z for the Jews, they're handing away or handing out Christian promises. Those are for us. We have those in Jesus. We are the children of Abraham.
1: It doesn't make inherent sense, the theology that you're describing, dispensationalism. And also, before I ask about how it spread and why, is it true, or product of my bad memory, that there are glimpses in the Old Testament that God plans to redeem the entire world? That is not, that God's mission on earth is not just to protect this one group of people, but everybody.
2: Right. So what dispensationalists will do is they will look at verses in the Bible about the end times. We call that eschatology.
1: Yeah.
2: They'll look at these eschatological texts about what God will do with ethnic Jews, the children of Abraham physically. And they'll say, see, you know, the Jews are special to God in a way that other ethnicities are, you know, are not. And it's unfortunate because three different times in the New Testament, the scripture says God is not a respecter of persons. And each and every time it's a reference to the Jewish people, but they have in their head, Jews are special. They look at a verse about what God is going to do one day in the eschaton or in the end days for Jews and walk away from that saying, therefore, we need to support the nation state of Israel. This must be a part of that grand plan that God has designed for the Jewish people. But Isaiah chapter 19, just to give you an example, tells us that the Egyptians and the Assyrians will be redeemed by God in the end days and be brought to Zion, to Jerusalem, or to the promised land. It calls Egypt God's special people and says of Assyria that they are the work of his hands. These are two nations that are adversarial to the ancient Israelites.
1: Well, enslave them in one case.
2: Right. And the Assyrians, you know, are constantly warfaring with them. These are bitter enemies. And yet the prophet Isaiah says that they will become special to God. He will call them his own and draw them to Zion.
1: That's in the Torah?
2: Yeah, that's in the Torah. It's in Isaiah chapter 19, but that's not the only place. There are literally dozens of different scriptures throughout the text that tells us that every nation group in the end is going to be drawn to God through Jesus Christ. As a matter of fact, it's in the Abrahamic promise in Genesis chapter 12, verse 4 of that promise, right after it says, I'll bless those that bless thee and curse those that curse thee. It says, every family of the earth will be blessed through Abraham. And so the Jews will tell you that it's because, you know, Israel is such a grand, wonderful place that all the different nations of the world are being blessed, you know, by Israel. Unfortunately, the dispensationalists will tell you that too. I say unfortunately because that's clearly a reference of Christ. Through Jesus Christ, God's saving love to sinners all around the world, every people group, every nation, every ethnos is going to be drawn to God in the end. That's our hope as Christians, that God wins, that salvation is secure ultimately for every nation under the sun, that God will bring unto himself one chosen nation, one holy people for God's possession. And so, yes, we can see places in the Bible where God has future plans for Israel, but we can also look to those very same prophets in those very same books and see that God has great things in store for Persia, for Iran. God has great things in store, you know, for Greece and for every nation, including, by the way, the ancient Philistines who are modern day Palestinians. God has plans in store for everyone. That is the good news of the gospel, that Jesus shed his blood for sinners and that by faith we can all become the children of God. And by virtue of that, children of Abraham. When I was a kid in church, there was a song that we sang, Father Abraham. And it says, Father Abraham had many sons had Father Abraham. I am one of them, and so are you, so let's just praise the Lord. Probably raised Episcopalian, that one skipped.
1: Yeah, your didn't. Church. That, not in our hymnal.
2: In low church evangelicalism, that song is probably sung in every, you know, Baptist and evangelical church. It's a song of covenant theology. By faith, Christians become the children of Abraham. And if a Jewish person does not believe in their own Messiah, they're not the children of Abraham. That's what Romans chapter 9 teaches, that not all who are of Abraham are really of Abraham.
1: I mean, bigger picture, it feels like the story of Christianity is a universe. It's a universal promise to all people.
2: Sure.
1: And it's dispensationalism seems like it reduces Christianity back to its pre-Jesus state where, this is a promise just to one group, one genetic line.
2: Yeah, I would say at its heart, dispensationalism is a Jewish interpretive model. As a matter of fact, they will actually take that as a point of bragging, that we interpret the scripture the way the Jews interpret the scripture. Well, the Jews missed Jesus. Like, he came in the flesh. He was there. They saw him. As a matter of fact, they saw him dead, buried, and resurrected and still didn't believe. So maybe that's not who we should be taking pointers from in terms of understanding biblical prophecy.
1: What's Jesus's role in dispensationalist theology?
2: Well, Jesus' role in dispensational theology is, so it depends to whom. So John Nelson Darby, the inventor of dispensationalism, referred to the church, the Christian church, as a parenthesis, that God's main plan is Israel. But because they've been naughty and disobedient, the church comes in and we're a parenthesis. So instead of being like the bride of Christ, the church is more like a summer fling, that this is where the rapture comes in, that eventually God will rapture us, take us out. We're gone completely. And then Israel can resume its role as the big picture. It's a very Jewish way of looking at the scripture, where Jews and Judaism and Jewish people is always at the center of the scripture, as opposed to Jesus being at the center of the scripture. So eschatologically, in terms of the end times, there are different ways that Christians have looked at it throughout history. There's amillennialism, and I'm not going to bother explaining these, but postmillennialism, premillennialism, historic premillennialism, that is. They all agree, though, that God only has one chosen people, and that's those who believe in Jesus. Whether they're Jewish, whether they're Gentile, it doesn't matter. We're all the children of God if we believe. Dispensationalism is different from all of those different ways that Christians can view the end times, because dispensationalism is saying, well, really, God's main love is the Jewish people. And for a time, in a so-called church age, in this dispensation of time, the church is here. But one day we're going to be sucked out of here. We're going to beam up to heaven. And then Israel will come back and form the center of the show. And so from my perspective and the perspective of historic Christianity, it's not only an insult to the church to act like we're some kind of summer fling for Jesus, and that, you know, it's really about Israel. I think it's also disrespectful to Christ, because he didn't come to be like a tribal deity of some desert war cult in the Middle East. He came to be the Messiah and the Savior of the world. They emphasize Jesus's Jewish messiahship all the time. Matter of fact, you'll hear Jews who deny that Jesus is the Son of God. I don't even mean Messianic Jews, just Jews that, you know, believe the typical teaching in the Talmud about Jesus being punished in hell, all of that stuff. But they will, when speaking to Christians, point out, well, you know, that your Messiah is Jewish. Jesus obviously was a physical descendant of Abraham. There's no argument there, but the term that Jesus used for himself more than 70 times was Son of Man. Jesus did not emphasize his own Jewishness. Jesus came as a savior of mankind, and so he called himself Son of Man, which was a term from the prophet Isaiah. And so it not only reduces the big picture of Christianity to something that is much, much smaller. It reduces Jesus from a global Messiah to, well, he's a Jewish Messiah that they loan us for a while.
1: Jesus also goes out of his way in the Gospels to praise the faith of pagans. I mean, a Roman officer was the first person to recognize that Jesus was the Son of God at his death. The Roman officer whose slave he heals, he said, I've not seen any faith like this in all of Israel. But he goes out of his way to minister to the Samaritan woman, et cetera, et cetera. Like, mm-hmm. He's always picking people from outside the tribe.
2: Right. You know, it's interesting that people ask the question sometimes, like, who killed Jesus? And it's a big debate online. Every couple of weeks, a new fight breaks out on X, where dispensationalists and covenant theologians are fighting about who killed Jesus. And of course, there's an obvious answer, right? Like, the Jews killed Jesus. We know that because at least 8 times in scripture, I mean, the scripture explicitly says that. The first sermon ever preached was the Apostle Peter, that started by saying, men of Israel. And a few lines later, he says, this Jesus Christ whom ye crucified. So the Pharisees plotted to kill Jesus. If you remember in John chapter 4, Jesus raises Lazarus from the dead. They see it. They recognize that he's the Messiah. The Sanhedrin, which is the ruling council, comes together and they immediately plot to kill Jesus. Like, they knew.
1: And Lazarus later.
2: Well, It was an ancient cover-up operation, basically.
1: They're going to kill the guy again.
2: Right. So, and Jesus looks to the Pharisees and he says, you're plotting to kill me. This is what you're trying to do. So the question would be, why does the Bible seem to blame Jews for the death of Jesus? Obviously, they're involved. But it was technically the Romans that, you know, nailed him to the cross. It was the Romans who killed him. And the answer is, and well, Jesus himself, by the way, I should say, while he's on the cross, says, forgive them, for they know not what they do. And he's speaking of the Romans, not the Jews. He's talking about those who were actually doing that, the crucifixion. If you think about what transpired after, before the crucifixion was done, the centurion recognizes that Jesus is the Son of God. Pilate very clearly was remorseful by the time he was done handing Jesus over to be crucified. Clearly. But within a few decades, you had mass conversions of the Roman people and all throughout the Roman Empire to Christianity. And by the third century, you had the full Christianization of Rome. That doesn't mean that every Roman on earth was therefore a Christian by the virtue of being born in a Christian empire. We all have to have faith, personal faith in Jesus Christ, death, burial, and resurrection. That's how we're justified before God. But you have the Roman people recognizing who Jesus is very quickly. The Jews who saw Jesus dead, buried, and resurrected, many of them followed after him, but many of them persisted to persecute him. And then within a very short time, they're stoning Stephen to death. Stephen, as he's being crucified, points out to the Jews, you've always killed God's prophets and you've killed Christ. And so the reason why I think the scripture isn't throwing the Romans under the bus, so to speak, even though they obviously had a hand in Jesus' crucifixion, is because they saw ultimately who it was that they crucified, and then they repented and they believed. And the Jewish people, those who did not convert and follow Christ, ended up having to make a new religion in 70 AD when the Romans destroyed the temple. Because all of those rites and rituals that we discussed, you know, that God had given the Jewish people for them to see and understand who Jesus was, the Festival of Booths, Passover, all of those various rituals and the different kinds of sacrifices all required a temple.
1: Yes.
2: And it required an altar. It required blood. It required a priesthood to make that sacrifice. Those no longer existed after 70 AD. And so over the course of hundreds of years, you know, the sect of the Pharisees that grew into modern Judaism had to essentially invent a Judaism that is not what you see in the pages of the Old Testament. They renamed some feasts, right? Like they still call it Passover, but it's not. It doesn't resemble the Passover of the Old Testament. It's a completely new, disparate religion. And that's why you have a desire among Christians throughout the last 2,000 years praying for the salvation of the Jewish people. To be very clear, the Christian or covenantal theologian message is not that Jews are totally cut off from God and that they cannot be saved and that God hates them or anything like that, but it's that, congratulations, you're ethnically Jewish. That's great. God doesn't care. Like every other group of people on the face of the planet, you need to repent of your sins and believe the gospel. That's the Christian message. John Nelson Darby comes along and the message towards the Jewish people begins to change and begins to evolve. And suddenly it's, instead of you need to repent of your sins and believe the gospel, it's you're special. You're special to God. God's going to bless you regardless of whether or not you have faith in Jesus, just because you're Jewish. And, you know, that's partiality. The scripture actually forbids that type of partiality. It's unfortunate that Christians believe that's historic Christianity, because it isn't.
1: Christians ought to be safe in the Holy Land of all places, but they are not. Keep in mind, these are the descendants of the first converts, the first people who followed Jesus, people whose families have worshiped in the land Jesus walked for centuries, for thousands of years. And these same people are now facing enormous pressure to leave, fleeing their homes amid war and anti-Christian terrorism. Untold numbers of innocents are lost and without hope, fellow Christians. But how do you support them? There are groups out there who claim to support them whose real agenda is to move them out of their actual homeland. We think that's wrong. We think that's evil, in fact. And so we've looked far and wide to find a group that is actually supporting Christians in the Middle East. And we found one. It's called the Vulnerable People Project, VPP. It's one of the very few groups consistently helping vulnerable Christians throughout the Holy Land. They deliver food and water to Christian communities trapped in Gaza, for example. They help rescue civilians. They provide emergency aid to families who have nowhere else to turn. 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We are proud to partner with them. Thank you.
3: What was Darby's motive? Was it sincere?
2: I do think that Darby was sincere. I've studied Darby a lot. I think he was sincerely wrong.
3: Yes.
2: But I believe that he was sincere. Who wasn't sincere were the advocates of dispensationalism that saw its political value in the century that followed. Because Darby remained ostracized for 100 years. Or about 90 or so. So you've got Charles Spurgeon, for example, at the London Metropolitan Tabernacle in London, couldn't stand Darby. And he called the theology new, called it novel, and the typical theological belief, and it's a good one, is that that which is new is not true, that which is true is not new. So if it's new and novel, like, God isn't coming up with new theology, right? If someone invents a new doctrine, it's automatically wrong.
3: Yes.
2: Because God's already established his church. It's like Jesus and the disciples would have told us about this.
3: Yes.
2: So it was rejected by almost everyone because it was so novel and so new. Then we have Scofield that hits the scene in 1907, and he's a bit of a scoundrel. Like, I don't want to bash a dead person, but he was not what you would call a shining example of what a Christian should be. You know, he abandoned his family, for example. He's basically
3: we know that he abandoned his family?
2: Yeah, his wife and kids.
3: Gee.
2: Yeah. So he shows up in New York. From New York, he goes to the UK. He winds up at Oxford, which is the hotbed of political Zionism. They print and publish a Bible. We call it Scofield's Bible. It's not Scofield's Bible. It never was Scofield's Bible. He never owned the Bible. It's Oxford's Bible. He was the theologian, allegedly, whose notes in the margins of the Bible propagated the theology of John Nelson Darby. And that took off like, you know, wildfire in the United States. And it's because in low church evangelicalism, most clergy at the time, and even to this day, are not classically trained in seminary. Back then, you know, especially before the age of the internet and with the cost of publishing, the typical pastor in a Baptist or Congregationalist congregation would own a Bible, and that would be about it. They didn't go home to prepare their sermon with a collection of commentaries or a Bible concordance or a lexicon. All they had was a Bible. But if they could get their hands on the Scofield's edition, they would have all of the study notes that they could read and learn and educate themselves. And, you know, they were smart enough to know that the margins is not the same as inspired writ, but that became the de facto home education for a lot of clergy. Within a single generation, among low church evangelical Protestantism, dispensationalism became the majority view because it's a nice handy resource that you read right there in the pages of the Bible. And a lot of uneducated Christians during the era were actually not smart enough or educated enough, I should say, to discern the difference between the inspired writ that was given by God the Holy Spirit, written through the hands of men inspired by God the Holy Ghost, and the marginal notes in which this effectively schismatic cult in Ireland and then England has their theology on the side of the pages. And so they would look at that, not see the difference, and all of a sudden, well, if you fast forward to today, people believe that that's the view that the church has always held.
1: So Darby comes up with this, as you said, novel theology, cultish theology, non-traditional Christian theology, but it's disseminated effectively by this guy Scofield, the family abandoner.
2: Scofield's name's on it.
1: Yeah. What was his motive? Do we know?
2: I don't think that Scofield's motive is sinister either. I don't mean to throw him under the bus like he's a bad guy or a villain. I do think it was weird that he didn't think to himself, okay, so I'm a relative nobody. Why are strangers paying to sail me across the ocean to meet with people I don't know at Oxford?
1: Oh, strangers did pay his way across to do this?
2: There's nothing in Scofield's life that would suggest that he would have had the funds to pay for that himself. There's a couple things there that don't make a lot of sense, including the club that he was a part of in New York, with dues that it would not be reasonable to presume someone of Scofield's lack of employment would be able to afford. So yeah, he goes across the ocean and he meets with high society. It's Oxford, right? And they discuss putting this Bible into print. And it was the first Bible of its kind in which the marginal notes are going to have, theological content.
1: So a built-in study
2: of that kind. Yeah, it's a built-in study Bible, which was totally new. So if you couldn't go to seminary, hey, it's okay. Just buy Scofield's Bible and believe what's within its pages.
1: So it sounds like you're suggesting that he was himself, knowingly or not, kind of an op.
2: I think he was a patsy. Yeah, I think that the Zionists in the UK, the political Zionists got wind of what the Plymouth Brethren were teaching. That's Darby's bunch. And they thought, well, at the same time, you've got Theodore Herzl, who is trying to get Europe to buy into the Zionist project. And this eschatology is growing over here, which could be helpful to their cause. And yeah, they disseminated the Bible, the Scofield's Bible, I think, for clearly political reasons.
1: So this came from the UK. Zionism as an idea really kind of gathered steam first in the UK,
2: right,
1: in England. Why? Any idea?
2: I don't know why specifically Zionism, religious Zionism, took off in England organically. I mean, that's where the Plymouth Brethren moved to, so that would make sense. But I would point out that the same institution that printed the Scofield Bible is the same institution that published the Balfour Declaration within a year. Yeah. So it's practically the same people. So within a year of the Balfour Declaration, you have this, hey, coincidentally, really great new theology that helps to support, back up the political ambition of the Zionists.
1: I had no idea. That's amazing. So then it comes to the United States where it really takes root. And that's about when? This is pre-First World War that this hits the U.S.?
2: Yeah. So it would have been, what was it, 1907, I think, Scofield was published. And so, yeah, it came to the United States very quickly. And it just grew like wildfire because you've got Baptists, Methodists, Congregationalists. You have the Azusa Street Revival, which is just starting to kick off charismaticism. So anybody in that, in those circles, they're probably not going to a seminary. They're not mainstream Protestant that would have had the brick and mortar seminaries. Right. You know, your Presbyterians, your Episcopalians, and so forth. And so, you know, good for them. They got to avoid most of the dispensationalism problem for quite a long time. But now today, they're ate up with dispensationalism. But it's really not theological for the mainstream Protestants. It's just, it's soaked in through culture, through various channels, but it didn't come through their seminaries and Bible colleges. As a matter of fact, Presbyterians, for example, they are the arch covenant theologians. Their doctrine should be hostile to dispensationalism. But you'll still find a lot of Presbyterians who will tell you that Jews are God's chosen people just because they, at this point, we're receiving this through osmosis as Christians.
1: Yes.
2: It's just, it's everywhere. As Christians, you're supposed to support Israel. With Carrie Prejean Bowler, if I'm pronouncing her name right, I think that she shocked a lot of people when at the Religious Liberty Council meeting, she had said, as a Catholic, we don't support Israel or we're not Zionists. And that shocked a lot of people as though she's making that up. And they don't realize that the vast majority of Christendom has a confession of faith for their specific church that does not allow for the belief that the Jews are the chosen people of God. And so it's just, most people these days aren't that aware of what their own doctrine is.
1: That's right.
2: You know, so there's a sort of a doctrinal downgrade, so to speak. That's what Spurgeon would have called it, a theological dumbing down where Christians don't know what their own beliefs are supposed to be.
1: Interesting. So there does, even if you accept the precepts of dispensationalism as just described by you, it's still a jump to go from that to unlimited military aid to the modern secular state of Israel.
2: Right.
1: No?
2: No, it's a huge jump. So it's, on one hand, we can acknowledge, let's say I am a premillennialist and I believe that Jesus is going to literally come reign from Jerusalem one day. It's one thing to believe that one day a bunch of Jews are going to get saved and become Christians. That would be wonderful if that happens. That's great. What does that have to do with me supporting the state of Israel today? God may one day save the Jews. Great. Hope he does. The promises are in the Bible that he will. So I believe that that will happen one day. But that does not imply that I therefore have to become part of a protectorate

0: unless you're a Christian. If you are a Jew who believes in Jesus, you're not welcome back.
1: Is that true?
0: Oh, that's absolutely true. Yeah, so the way that the
1: you can be 100% Jewish by blood.
0: Yes.
1: But if you profess Jesus, you do not have the right to return.
0: You can be 100% Jewish by blood, you know, in terms of your ethnicity, but if you believe in Jesus, you cannot return, even if you're under persecution in your home country, hypothetically, if that were to happen. So let's say they're persecuting Jews based on their ethnicity in some country somewhere. They don't care if they're a Christian, they're ethnically Jewish, they're going to put them to death. Now, the right of return would not allow them to return. The right of return specifically is for Jews who either remain Jewish or have not, at the least, joined another religion. So if you are an atheist Jew, they don't classify that as a religion, so you can come back. If you are an agnostic Jew, you can come back to Israel. Wait, if you're a Christian Jew, you cannot.
1: So you can affirmatively, out loud, reject the Torah and the Talmud and all religious expression of Judaism. I don't believe in Judaism.
0: Absolutely.
1: I think it's absurd.
0: You can be a non-practicing Jew with the right of return.
1: You can be anti-practicing Jew, like atheist, literally atheist.
0: Well, you can be a Satanist as long as that is not organized Satanism. Unless you are a member with your name on the roll of an official Church of Satan somewhere, let's just say you practice the occult, you can come in to Israel as long as you have not joined another religion like Christianity.
1: What do Christian Zionists say about that?
0: Well, first of all, a lot of them don't believe it, you know?
1: They don't believe that's true?
0: Yeah, they're like, well, that can't be true because... you know, they've been told, you know, that Jews and that Israelis love Christians and that we have this shared religious heritage, which of course is not true at all. And that they are, you know, they're friends of Christians. So it's like it boggles their mind. Well, that can't be true. Well, that is true. You know, Israel's not a friend of Christianity, not at all. You know, there are laws on the books in the state of Israel that forbid evangelism over the airwaves, that forbid evangelism to minors. As a matter of fact, Ron Kantor, I don't know if you know that name or not. Ron Kantor is a Christian celebrity in Israel, and he was on X one day talking about how loving and kind Israel is to him as a Jew who believes in Jesus. And they will phrase it that way on purpose so as to not imply that they're a Christian. Because if they say they're a Christian, they might have to leave. So they'll say, Jew who believes in Jesus. They're trying to work the system. So I look him up, Ron Kantor, and he has a television station, a Christian television station in Israel. And in 2020, they took his broadcast license because they said that he was telling Jews that they needed Jesus. And so he had to promise that he would not give the gospel to Jewish people, that he would not try to spread the name and the fame of Jesus over the radio waves so that they would give him his quote unquote Christian station back. And there he is bragging about how great Israel treats Christians. They took away his broadcast license for sharing Christ. So there are these so-called Christian Jews in Israel that they probably don't call themselves Christian Jews. It's Jews who believe in Jesus. There are some that are there like him whose purpose it is to tell Christians how great it is in Israel. Listen to this person tell you about how great Christians are treated in Israel. But you and I both know that Christians are not treated well in Israel at all.
1: No, they're not. In fact, they're the subject of a lot of hostility and in a lot of cases, violence. And it's interesting how many Christians were expelled from their lands and their homes in 1948 with the foundation of the formation of the State of Israel.
0: Well, the church there is still having their property confiscated to this day for settlement. You know, with the Orthodox Church, they Israel closed

0: their bank or froze their bank account because they didn't pay their tax. It was a tax that they just suddenly threw on them. All this time, they've not had to pay that tax. Israel throws it on them. They couldn't afford it because it was years worth, and they confiscated their bank account and threatened to take their property. The Ottomans didn't charge churches tax. And so when the Ottomans were in control of the Promised Land for 400 years, in the millet system, they didn't charge churches tax. Israel started just a few years ago. And, you know, so that Christians have pressure applied to them. I mean, native believers, the ones who whose churches have been there longer than Israel has been a state, they're the ones that are facing the pressure that it's very hard to get Christians in America to care about at all.
1: And their Muslim rulers didn't do that during the Ottoman period.
0: Okay, so the answer is no. The Muslim rulers didn't tax churches during the Ottoman period. They were very kind to Christians. As a matter of fact, they took care of our holy sites. They had rebuilt Islamic authorities, rebuilt the Church of the Sepulchre three different times over the centuries. They had a law protecting Christian pilgrims on their journey. Like nobody messed with the
1: pilgrims. The Ottoman Turks, the Muslim rulers of the Holy Land, rebuilt the Church of the Holy Sepulchre three times?
0: Three times, yeah. Either completely rebuilt it or a major renovation. One time it caught on fire and they redid the roof. But if you've seen the Church of the Holy Sepulchre, you can imagine what it took to redo that.
1: No, it's an enormous, it's enormous and decaying. Well, sadly, it's an amazing place.
0: Well, a lot of those sites have started to decay since 1948.
1: That one definitely is decaying. Yeah. And just physically, the physical building, the plant, is kind of falling apart.
0: Some of the opposition to the Zionist project in Great Britain in the 1940s was on account of the Muslim authorities having taken such good care of our Christian sites, that it was a bit of a gamble to let Jewish authorities do that. You know, I've heard people say, if it wasn't for Israel, we wouldn't be able to go visit our holy sites. There wouldn't even be holy sites anymore. And it's like, who do you think has been taking care of them this whole time? It's been the Islamic authorities who've had, you know, control in that region, that because of the Islamic view of Jesus, they've actually been quite kind to the holy sites in the region.
1: What is the Islamic view of Jesus?
0: Well, I don't want to say that Muslims have a high view of Jesus. The reason is because Jesus is not fictional. Jesus is real. Jesus of Nazareth is a real biological person. To this day, he still exists. He's in heaven. He's not here. I would say that Muslims have a false view of Jesus. It's not the real view of Jesus, but they're actually quite fond of him. And so they believe that Jesus was sent by God, that he was of God, that he said true things, that he performed real miracles, and that he's actually coming again. That doesn't make them Christians. It doesn't mean
1: Muslims
0: that—
1: Muslims believe Jesus is coming again?
0: They do. As a prophet, not as the Messiah, but they believe in his return.
1: So there's been an effort to propagandize American Christians on this question in churches as well?
0: Yeah, I don't know how official it is, but it's when you listen to Christians talk about Islam, they'll say things like, well, we've got to maintain good relationships with Israel because Islam and Christianity are natural enemies. Well, I'm not saying that we're not. I'm not saying that Islam and Christianity have ever had any kind of partnership. But honestly, it's rabbinic Judaism and Christianity that historically has been at odds. It's the idea that Christians and Jews have gotten along this whole time, and that we have to band together to protect ourselves against the Muslims, is a very recent notion. This wasn't something that was ever posited like before the 20th century, that part is brand new. And it comes from, you know, the Jewish talking points that you see on the television and the news constantly.
1: So it's a political construct that's been accepted as a theological reality by American Christians.
0: I would say that's the case. There's so much crossover between what is political and what is theological when it comes to Israel that sometimes it's really hard to determine what is theological propaganda and what is political propaganda. Yes. Because when it's being done to us, the people doing it, for them, it's all political propaganda. They're not trying to change our religion when they tell us this stuff as Christians. They just want us to have a different political perspective. They have to come at it from the angle of theology.
1: Yes.
0: Right? And so that's the sad thing about dispensationalism is it, at the heart of it, there are people who really believe this.
1: For sure.
0: Darby believed it. I think Schofield believed it. Christians today, they believe it. They're very committed to it. But it's being promoted and propagated by people who don't believe it at all.
1: And who don't care one way or the other. No,
0: but they find it very helpful, you know, for their purposes.
1: So one of those interested parties is the actual government of Israel.
0: Yep.
1: What is the government of Israel doing to convince American Christians that supporting the secular state of Israel is their religious duty? Like, what does that propaganda campaign look like?
0: So I believe it's $729 million is what the Knesset set aside to fund the project through the Israeli Ministry of Foreign Affairs. $729 million through their public diplomacy unit is what they call it. $729 million, that was budgeted for the year 2026. They have a part of that $729 million for public diplomacy called Project 545, which is a $145 million budget set aside to affect or manipulate AI and search engine results, primarily for Americans. Just to give you an idea of how much that is, at the height of the Soviet Union, their budget was $3.5 million for what they called their active measures. Active measures was Soviet propaganda, $3.5 million. But that had to cover essentially five continents because the Soviet Union was everywhere, right?
1: Yes.
0: It was a bipolar world, had to cover most of the world. And that it was through that program that they, you know, did their Comintern exercises and
1: for sure
0: infiltrating communist propaganda into education and religion and all these different avenues where it could affect Americans and also people from all over the world. So $3.5 million is what the Soviets spent at the height of it for their active measures. The public diplomacy unit under the Israeli Ministry of Foreign Affairs is a quarter of that, right? It's about a quarter of that. But that's awesome.
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0: The Bible plainly says that God will someday judge the world, but will He judge His church? 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
1: Welcome to another His Voice Today with Steve Wolberg.
0: The title of this shocking program is called When God Judges His Church. We've been looking at the book of Revelation in the last couple of programs, especially chapter 14, which contains the messages of three holy angels flying in the sky, giving a special call to the people of the earth to help them to understand the issues, to avoid deception, and to be on the side of Jesus Christ. In Revelation chapter 14, verses 6 to 12, we find these messages, and we know that they come right before Jesus returns, because in verse 14, 15, and 16, we have this powerful description of the return of the Lord. In verse 14, the Bible says, I looked and behold a white cloud, and upon the cloud one sat like the Son of Man, having on his head a golden crown, and in his hand a sharp sickle. So we have three angels giving their messages in chapter 14, 6 to 12, and then in verses 14 to 16, we have the picture of Jesus' return. In the days of Noah, God raised up a man named Noah, and he gave him a special mission to build a boat, and he gave him a special message, which was to call people to come into the boat before the flood came. We looked at this in previous programs, that ark in Noah's day had three separate stories. It was a three-story ark. And in the book of Revelation, chapter 14, we have a three-story message that is designed to prepare human beings for the big day when Jesus will come again in the clouds of glory. In chapter 14, verse 6, John wrote, I saw another angel flying in the midst of heaven, having the everlasting gospel, which is the everlasting good news, to preach to those who dwell upon the earth, to every nation, kindred, tongue, and people. We looked at this in our last program. And when you keep reading in verse 7, the first angel makes an announcement. He says, not with a whisper, not with a whimper, but with a loud voice, fear God and give glory to Him, for the hour of His judgment is come. This verse tells us that there is going to come a time, there is a time, when we will arrive in a period called the hour of His judgment. Now, if you look closely at this verse, it tells us in verse 7 that the announcement about the hour of judgment occurring takes place at the same time that the gospel is being preached to the world on earth. So this is not a judgment that takes place at the very, very end after all the dust settles. But this is a judgment that goes on up in heaven while the gospel is being preached upon the earth. And it happens before the return of Christ, which takes place in verses 14, 15, and 16. So let me again just repeat that. There's an announcement that we're in a judgment time, and it happens while the gospel is being preached upon the earth, and it happens before Jesus Christ comes again. Now, I am going to prove to you shortly that this judgment has to do with the judging of God's church. There are many judgments described in the Bible. In John chapter 12, Jesus referred to His death on the cross, when He would be lifted up, and when the prince of this world, representing the devil, would be judged or cast out. It's pretty common knowledge that when Jesus Christ died on the cross and said, it is finished, that was really the death knell of the devil. That's when Lucifer knew that he wouldn't win. Jesus lived a holy life. He lived a perfect life. He never yielded to any of the devil's temptations. And when he finally said, it is finished, the devil knew that he was finished and that he couldn't win in the great controversy between God and Satan. There's another judgment that is described in the book of Revelation, chapter 20, at the end of the 1,000 years. You can read about it in your own Bible. It's very clear. It talks about when the 1,000 years are finished, there would be a massive resurrection of all of the lost, and they would stand before God, and books would be opened. There's a book of life, and it says that the people were judged according to their works. And there's an uncountable amount of people that will be in that judgment. Revelation 20 talks about their number is like the sand of the sea. And just to clarify, that judgment at the end of the millennium is a judgment of the lost. There's a resurrection, which is the second resurrection. The first resurrection takes place when Jesus comes. The second resurrection takes place at the end of the millennium. And those that are in that judgment, eventually they are thrown into what the Bible calls the lake of fire. So that is the judgment of the lost. But in Revelation chapter 14, verse 7, there is an announcement, again, from the first angel saying with a loud voice, "Fear God, give glory to Him, for the hour of His judgment is come." And this happens again while the gospel is still being preached, while the doors are still open for human beings to be saved, and before the return of Christ, which is in verses 14, 15, and 16. And I'm about to prove to you, I know it's shocking, but this judgment described in 14:7 is actually a judgment of God's church, or let me clarify, His professed Christian church. Now, I know that me saying that might shock you, like, you know, imagine a person, he has a heart attack and he's surrounded by doctors and they hook him up and they start, you know, using their electrical impulses to try to revive his heart so that he'll survive. Maybe you feel like that when I said to you that God is going to judge His church. But it's not that difficult to understand, and it is completely biblical. As we just reason this out, I'll explain this to you. So let's take a look at a Bible verse so you know that I'm not just making this up. In the book of 1 Peter, chapter 4, Peter has a very plain statement in verse 17. 1 Peter 4, verse 17, this is what Peter wrote. "For the time is come, or the time will come, that judgment must begin." And where does it begin? It doesn't begin in the world or with the world. Peter said judgment must begin at the house of God. And Paul is very clear that the house of God represents the church, God's church. Now, why would God judge His church? Well, as you keep reading, it says, Peter wrote, "And if it first begin at us," and the word "us" refers to believers. If the judgment first begins with us, what shall be the end of them that obey not the gospel of God? If you think it through, and if you look closely at the text, the purpose of the judgment beginning at the house of God, beginning with the church, is to see who are really those that obey the gospel of God and who are those that do not obey the gospel of God. There has always been inside of the Christian church two groups of people. There have been professed followers of Jesus Christ, and there have been true followers of Jesus Christ. That makes sense, and it's pretty easy to see and to understand as you just look around at all the different Christian churches. I read recently that somebody estimated, now it's not really possible to really know exactly, but somebody estimated that since the time of Jesus to today, there have been approximately 34,000 different Christian professed groups that have sprung up ever since the days of the apostles. And I can just read you a list of some of them. I know, and this is just a few, and these are the ones that are mainly active today. We've got the Roman Catholic Church, and you've got the Protestant world. And the Protestant churches are made up of many different kinds of churches. There are Lutherans, there are Methodists, Congregationalists, Baptists. A couple hundred years ago, there were the Quakers. There are, of course, Presbyterian. And then within the Presbyterian church, you've got the Reformed Presbyterian. There's different kinds of Presbyterians. There's different kinds of Lutherans. There are Seventh-day Adventists. There are Pentecostals. There are those that belong to the Assembly of God. Then there are Mormons, and there are Jehovah's Witnesses, Calvary Chapel, and the list just goes on and on. And like I said, this is just the tip of the iceberg. From the time of Jesus until now, estimates are approximately 34,000 different groups. And I think it's safe to say that just about all of them have claimed to be true followers of Jesus Christ. You look at the different churches today, name me one that doesn't claim to be following the Lord and on the right path and following the truth of the Bible. But the question is, you know, are they all? Is every church right? And is every person in every church right? If you think about even the apostles of Jesus, Jesus chose 12 men. And yet, even among his chosen ones, there was still a Judas. And then you've got, of course, the Jewish people that tried Christ. They claimed to be followers of God. And yet there was an Annas, there was a Caiaphas, and there were many, many among the Jewish leadership that wanted nothing to do with Jesus Christ. Paul, who wrote most of the New Testament, he was believed he was a follower of God, and his name used to be Saul, and then when he became a Christian, it was Paul. And so Saul was not really following God. He thought he was, but he wasn't. And then when he became Paul, when Jesus changed his life, then he became a true disciple. I heard a story once about two men that were having a conversation, and they turned to the topic of religion. And one of the men said, what do you believe about religion, to the other guy? And the other man said, that's easy. He said, I believe what my church believes. So the first person said, well, what does your church believe? And the second man said, oh, that's easy. He said, my church believes what I believe. And then the first man wasn't satisfied, and he said, well, okay, tell me, what do you and your church believe? And the second man said, oh, that's easy. He said, we both believe the same thing. And after hearing that story, you wonder whether the second man really had any idea really what he believed. And sadly, that's the way it is with many professed followers of Jesus Christ. Maybe they grew up in a certain church, certain denomination, but they really don't really know what they believe. They just know what their church believes. And as far as actually reading the Bible, reading God's book, this is not something that they do very often. So a lot of different churches, a lot of different groups, a lot of different denominations, and obviously not every single person is a true follower of Jesus. When we go to the book of Daniel, there is a judgment described that is very similar to what we read in Revelation 14. This is in Daniel chapter 7. Daniel 7 verses 9 and 10 describe a great judgment scene that takes place before the coming of Christ. In verse 9, the Bible says, I thought I saw thrones set up, and the Ancient of Days did sit, whose garment was white as snow. The hair of his head was like the pure wool. His throne was like the fiery flame, and his wheels as burning fire. A fiery stream issued and came forth from before him. Thousands ministered to him, and 10,000 times 10,000 stood before him. These were angels, holy angels. Revelation describes them as 10,000 times 10,000 and thousands of thousands. And then verse 10 says, the judgment was set and the books were opened. So the judgment is set, books are opened, and all these angelic eyes look at those books to see the records of the lives of those who profess to be followers of Jesus Christ on earth. This is a judgment of those who claim to be believers. As I mentioned, you know, we know it's obvious that not everybody who claims to be a follower of Jesus or a follower of God is a true one. And the two groups have actually gone all the way back to the very beginning of the Bible, to the book of Genesis. In Genesis chapter 4, we find the biblical account of Cain and Abel, not long after sin entered, or at least sometime after. The Bible says in verse 3 that in the process of time it came to pass that Cain brought an offering of the fruit of the ground to the Lord. So Cain was coming to worship God. He brought the fruit of the ground that he had raised, and this represented basically Cain's own works, his own fruit. But notice that he brought it as an offering to the Lord. So he was claiming to be a worshiper of God. And then in verse 4 it says, Abel also brought of the firstlings of the flock and of the fat thereof. So here is Abel, and he brings an animal, a lamb. And it says that the Lord had respect to Abel and to his offering, but to Cain and to his offering he had not respect. Cain was instructed by God what to do, to bring an animal representing Jesus. Jesus was going to come later on, but the animal representing Christ. And Cain chose to do his own thing, to go his own way. He brought his own fruit instead of an animal. But Abel, believed in God's instructions. He brought a lamb which pointed forward to Jesus Christ, but it also says that he did what God told him to do, so he really obeyed the gospel. And that's what Peter talked about, those that really obey the gospel or those that don't obey the gospel. And Cain did not obey the gospel by what he did, but Abel did. So we can see clearly two different ways of worshiping God. One was the way of works and self and just going your own way, and the other one was a man who chose to do what God said. He really followed the Bible. When we go down to the New Testament, we find a story that Jesus told in Matthew chapter 22. It's a parable about a king who had a wedding for his son. In Matthew chapter 22, verse 1, the Bible says that Jesus spoke to them again by parables, and he said, "The kingdom of heaven is like a certain king who had a marriage for his son. And then he sent out his servants to call them that were bidden to the wedding, and they would not come. Then he sent more servants out. He said, 'Come to the wedding,' and they didn't come. Some of them made light of it. They went their ways. They did different things." And finally, in verse 9, the king said to his servants, "Go therefore into the highways, and as many as you shall find, bid to the marriage." So those servants went out into the highways, and they gathered together all as many as they found, both good and bad, and the wedding was furnished with guests. So here you have this parable where Jesus describes a big wedding day. You've got the king, which is the father. He sets up a marriage for his son, and he sends his servants out to go invite people to come. And in the first half of the parable, a lot of people, they heard the message, but they didn't come. And in the second half of the parable, more servants are sent out. And finally, all these people respond, and they all come in, and the wedding feast is packed with guests. And that would represent lots of different people that claim to respond to the gospel and pack the churches. And there's, all kinds of different churches in the world today. Well, if you look at verse 11, verse 11 is an amazing verse. Verse 11 says, "But when the king came in to see the guests." Now here is an examination of those who claim to accept the wedding invitation, those who claim to believe in Jesus Christ. The king eventually comes in and he examines them. He comes to see the guests and to see what's really going on with them. And if you keep on reading, verse 11, the Bible says, "When the king came in to see the guests, he saw there a man which had not on a wedding garment." So here he looked at the crowd, and the king had evidently given an offer to everyone. And if they come in to the wedding feast, they had to accept his offer and show that they accepted his offer by putting on a special garment, a special robe representing the robe of the righteousness of Jesus. But there was one particular man, and this man didn't have on a robe. He didn't have on a wedding garment. And in verse 12, the king said to him, he said, "Friend, how did you get in here without a wedding garment?" And he was speechless. Verse 13 says, "Then the king said to his servants, 'Bind him hand and foot, take him away, and cast him into outer darkness. And there shall be weeping and gnashing of teeth, for many are called, but few are chosen.'" This robe, this wedding garment, represents the robe of the righteousness of Jesus Christ, his pure, perfect robe of righteousness, which he offers to place upon every human being who chooses to give their lives to him, to turn away from their sins, and to truly accept him as their Savior, and to live for him. And the king looked at one person, which represented a whole lot of people, and that person didn't have on a wedding garment. He hadn't truly responded to the message of the righteousness of Christ. He wasn't a true Christian in his heart. And Jesus said at the end of the parable that he was eventually bound hand and foot, and he was thrown out into outer darkness, which represents ultimately being lost. And in Revelation 20, verse 15, the Bible talks about those that don't have on the robe, whose names are not written in the book of life, they are cast into the lake of fire. Solemn thought. Very solemn. Back to Revelation chapter 14. Revelation 14 again tells us that we will enter a special time prior to the second coming. Revelation 14, verse 7 says there's an announcement that is made with a loud voice. And he says, "Fear God and give glory to him, for the hour of his judgment is come." The hour of his judgment has come. According to the Bible, according to 1 Peter 4, 17, judgment begins at the house of God. Peter said, if the judgment first begins at us, he said, what will be the end of those who obey not the gospel of God? There have always been two groups inside of God's professed church. What about us? What about you? What about me? Are we real followers of Jesus Christ? The Bible tells us to repent of our sins. Jesus said, repent in Luke 13:3. Repent, turn away from sin. Have we really done that? Or do we just go to church? Are we really reading our Bibles? Are we really giving our hearts to Christ 100%? Or are we following the world and the flesh and the devil? Are we just professed Christians? Are you like Cain? Or are you like Abel? Are you one of the followers of Jesus, a true follower like Peter or like Paul? Or are you acting like Judas and betraying your Lord with a kiss? God knows our hearts. He knows whether we're just honoring him with our lips and whether our hearts are far from him, or whether we, you know, he knows what we're doing. He knows everything. Jesus said, every idle word that men shall speak, they will give an account in the day of judgment. For by our words we'll be justified, and by our words we will be condemned. Are we wearing the robe of Christ's righteousness? And are we showing that we're wearing that robe by the lives that we're living? I remember when I first became a Christian years ago, I was sitting in a jacuzzi underneath the night sky, and I was reading a book. And in that book, there was a chapter on the judgment and how God is going to judge his church. He's going to judge his professed followers to see if they're really true followers or whether they're not. And as I read different things in that book, it says in Ecclesiastes chapter 12 that every secret thing will be brought into judgment. Chapter 11 says that you can follow the ways of your heart. It says, but know that God will bring you into judgment. And it quoted also Matthew, I believe it's chapter 12, where Jesus again said, every idle word that men will speak, they will give an account in the day of judgment. And as I read that book and read those Bible verses, I was deeply convicted that I needed to be a true follower of Christ, not just a professed one. And the Spirit of God made a move on me, and I actually jumped out of the jacuzzi. I was there by myself, and I knelt down on the cold, hard concrete around that jacuzzi next to a pool, and I prayed. I prayed earnestly, and I said again, Jesus, please. I had accepted him prior to that, but the Spirit went deep. And again, I said, Lord, cleanse me. Cleanse me from all my sins. Change my heart. Change my life. Make me a real follower of you so that I'm not just a professed follower like so many in this world. It was a deeply convicting moment for me. And I remember, even though the Holy Spirit was convicting me, I was also very blessed to know that God loved me and that he was working in my heart. And I sensed deeply that Jesus was getting me ready for heaven. He was purifying me. In Daniel chapter 12, verse 10, the Bible says that many will be purified in these last days and made white and tried. But the wicked will do wickedly, and none of the wicked will understand, but the wise will understand. It says that in Daniel chapter 12, verse 9 and verse 10. Going back to the first angel's message in Revelation chapter 14, in a time of judgment, when verse 7 says, fear God, give glory to him, for the hour of his judgment has come. The good news is that the verse right before it, which is in verse 6, tells us that the everlasting gospel is to be preached to every nation, kindred, tongue, and people. And so in verse 7, we've got that announcement of the judgment, and in verse 6, we have the hope of the gospel. And when I knelt down outside that pool, I not only was convicted of the judgment, but the hope of the gospel became very, very real to me. And right now, my trust is in the Lord. I'm not trusting myself. I'm not trying to be like Cain, or I'm trusting my own works. My faith is in Jesus Christ and in His sacrifice for me. And I'm also doing my best by the grace of God to obey the gospel and to be like Abel and to follow the instruction that is given to us in God's Word. We're living in a very solemn time. We're living in an hour of judgment. We're living in a time when God is judging His professed people, and we need to make sure that we are true Christians and not just talkers, but that we are livers and believers and those that act out our faith in Jesus Christ. My little girl, Abigail, we were talking the other day. She's 4 years old, and we talked about heaven, how important it is going to heaven and being with Jesus in a beautiful new world. And then also I told my kids that those that aren't there are going to end up in the lake of fire. That's what the Bible says in Revelation 20 and 21. And Abby looked at me and she said, Daddy, I don't want to go to the lake of fire. I want to be ready for Jesus to come. I want to go to heaven. And I looked at her and I said, Abby, there's nothing Jesus wants more than for you to be ready for heaven. And there's nothing Jesus wants more than for you to be ready for heaven and for me. Revelation chapter 14 tells us that while the gospel is being preached, in verse 7, it says, fear God and give glory to Him, for the hour of His judgment is come. We are now in a time when God is judging His church. Let's be true believers in Jesus. You have just heard His voice today.
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0: have this attitude in yourselves, which was also in Christ Jesus, who, although he was God, he did not demand or cling to his rights as God, but he laid aside his mighty power and glory, taking the disguise of a servant, and became just like men. And he humbled himself even further, going so far as dying a criminal's death on a cross.
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Hello, my name is Tim Rumsey, and you are listening to Pictures of the End. Thank you for joining us today. I encourage you to visit our website at picturesoftheend.com. There you can find recordings of this episode, as well as archived recordings of all of our previous episodes. If you'd like to purchase these episodes, you can also find boxed sets for this series that we're in today. This is The Shadow of His Wings, Part 2, as well as a number of other resources as well. I also want to let you know that we do have a special offer today. It's a set of free Bible study guides by the same title, The Shadow of His Wings. If you'd like to find out how to get that for yourself, please call us toll-free at 855-HIS-TRUTH. That's 855-447-8788. Or you can do that online also, again, at picturesoftheend.com. Well, today's episode is part two of a 10-part series titled The Shadow of His Wings. And we are looking at the Hebrew sanctuary, specifically the most holy place and the Ark of the Covenant. And we are looking at lessons that are contained in this incredibly ancient blueprint that God has given to us about the plan of salvation and how it works. Today, we're going to be focusing on the covering. Now, on top of the Ark of the Covenant, there were two golden angels or cherubs that God instructed Moses to attach to the Ark of the Covenant. Their wings were almost touching at the top, and the presence of God was manifested in a shining light between these angels, right on top of the Ark, on top of the mercy seat, under the wings of these angels here. And these angels covered the mercy seat. They covered the presence of God. They covered the Ten Commandment law of God that was contained inside the Ark. We're going to focus here on this idea of the covering and what God is trying to communicate through that. Now, in our previous episode, we began with John 3, verse 16, which I'm going to repeat here. For God so loved the world that he gave his only begotten Son, that whosoever believeth in him should not perish, but have everlasting life. And fairly well-known text, very well-known text, but it speaks so much of the love of God and what he promises to do through this plan of salvation and redemption. Now, we saw in our previous episode that the central theme of the Bible is the restoration in the human soul of the image of God. And we saw that the image of God is really the character of God. It's two-sided. The Bible tells us that God loves righteousness and that he hates sin. And when he created Adam and Eve, Genesis chapter 1 tells us that he created mankind in his image or with his character. Now, sin has done a good job of marring and in many ways ruining that character of God. But again, the gospel promise is that through Jesus Christ, God can restore his image or his character in people. And we're just going to continue looking at what that actually means today. Now, if we were to summarize this central theme of the Bible, the salvation plan, the promise of redemption and the restoration of the character of God, if we were to summarize all of that into one word, a good choice for that word would be atonement. Now, Romans 5, verse 11 says, "We also joy in God through Jesus Christ our Lord, by whom we have now received the atonement." And that's the only time in the New Testament that the word atonement is used. I'm reading from the King James Version. But the word atonement is used many, many, many times in the Old Testament. And it is often in relation to descriptions of the sanctuary, what would happen within the sanctuary services. But the word atonement has a very interesting history. It is one of very few theological terms that has its origin in the English language. It is an English word, and it literally means at one ment. It's kind of three words smashed together, at one ment, atonement. And it was created by William Tyndale when he was translating the Bible into English. As he was translating the Bible, he came across a Hebrew word, and that Hebrew word was kafar. And it literally means to cover or to be covered. And he was searching for an English word that would really convey that meaning. And there was nothing that he was happy with. And so he ended up creating this word atonement, at one ment, which again means to cover or to be covered.
A good illustration of this word is in Genesis 6, verse 14. Now, in that verse, God is instructing Noah to build the ark, and he says, once you've built the ark, cover it with pitch on the inside and on the outside. Well, the Hebrew word translated as pitch is the same Hebrew word that's usually translated as atonement. It's kafar. So God is saying, Noah, build an ark and then cover it with pitch on the inside and the outside. Now, this is good advice for any shipbuilder. Make your boat, make your ship watertight so that it won't sink. But what an amazing spiritual lesson here. If we look at this in a spiritual sense, God is telling Noah, build your ark and then cover it with the atonement. Cover it with the atoning blood of Jesus on the inside and the outside. And you know, this is a powerful lesson for us that there is nothing that we can do on our own power that will, that will bring us salvation. We must trust in the atoning blood of Jesus Christ applied on the inside and the outside of our lives. And what does that mean? Well, I think we've all known people that profess to be something that really are not once we get to know them better. And you know, God desires us to reflect His character, not just outwardly and what we might say or do, how we might present ourselves to others. He wants us to reflect His character inwardly in our thoughts and our motives and our desires. And the incredible thing is that He promises to make this a reality, that we can be covered over, that we can have the atonement on the inside as well as the outside of our lives. Well, this idea of atonement or of being covered over is one that God built into creation. We're going to look at the first 3 days of creation here and see that even before sin entered the world, God built into this new planet that He was creating powerful lessons about the atonement and what it means to be covered over. Now, what did God create on the first day of creation? Well, Genesis chapter 1, verse 3 says, God said, let there be light. And so according to the Bible, on the first day of creation, God created light. Now, on the second day of creation, we read, this is Genesis 1, verse 6, that God said, let there be a firmament in the midst of the waters. There were waters above and waters below, according to the Bible. And in the middle was this firmament. We use the word atmosphere today, the air. But this is what God creates on day number two. So on the first day, God creates light. On the second day, He creates the atmosphere. And it's fascinating because we know now in the 21st century that both of these, light and atmosphere, work in very important ways to protect and to cover our globe and to make life possible. For example, if you've been outside on a dark, cloudless night and you look up into the sky long enough, you will hopefully see a shooting star. And I've seen a few of those in my life. I remember one I saw camping outside when I was a teenager, and what an incredible star this was. It shot across almost half of the sky, incredibly fast as well. Well, we know these aren't actually stars that are flying through the Earth's atmosphere. They're actually meteorites or other very small objects. And as they enter the atmosphere, the friction there causes them to heat up, they glow, and then they eventually burn up. So the atmosphere, in many ways, forms a protective covering, a protective blanket over the Earth. Well, in just the last few years, scientists have been discovering that sunlight and atmosphere work together, not only to protect the atmosphere, but to actually cleanse it as well. And there is something called the hydroxyl free radical that has been discovered just in the last few decades here. And I'm going to be quoting here from a research report that was actually done down in New Zealand a few years ago. But it says, quote, what happens to the millions of tons of gases that nature and humankind lob into the atmosphere every year? Fortunately, their rate of accumulation is countered by the atmosphere's ability to cleanse itself through chemical changes initiated by sunlight. Trace gases are transformed into products that are more easily removed by rain and snow or that deposit directly onto the Earth's surface, end quote. So in other words, science has discovered recently that sunlight can interact with pollution in the atmosphere to
make that pollution such that it can attach to rain and snow and then be washed out of the atmosphere. Well, I want to look at this from a spiritual perspective. The Bible tells us, in fact, Jesus himself said that he is the light of the world. So our sunlight represents the Son of God. It represents Jesus as well. The pollution, of course, can represent the sin. And what happens when Jesus touches your life? What happens when Jesus touches my life? What happens to that sin inside of us? Well, something changes, something happens. And in order to understand what that is, we need to put in the last piece of our puzzle here. What do the rain and snow represent? Isaiah chapter 55, verse 10 begins this way. For as the rain cometh down and the snow from heaven, and they return not to heaven, but they water the earth and make it bring forth in bud, that it may give seed to the sower and bread to the eater, so shall my word be that goeth forth out of my mouth. It shall not return unto me void, but it shall accomplish that which I please, and it shall prosper in the thing whereto I sent it. God is saying here through Isaiah, he's saying, look at the rain and the snow. See how it washes pollution out of the atmosphere. God is saying to us here, look at the rain and the snow. The rain and the snow brings new life to the earth, and it can do the same in the life of a person when they claim Jesus Christ as their Savior and their Lord, and they begin allowing him to work in their lives. This research that scientists have just discovered, sunlight interacts with pollution in the atmosphere. It creates the hydroxyl free radical so that it can attach to the rain and the snow and it can be washed out and cleansed. What a powerful, beautiful picture of the salvation promise given in the Bible. When you allow Jesus to touch our lives, to transform us and to change us, then his word, the Bible, he can use that to wash the sin out of our lives. And this is incredible because God built this into creation on the first and second days of creation. According to the Bible's timeline, thousands of years ago, and yet we are just discovering this today in the last few decades. I believe God has an important and a powerful and an urgent message that he wants you to understand today. And that is that through the power of Jesus Christ, he can not only forgive you and protect you from sin, but he can cleanse you and wash you clean as well. Forgiveness is absolutely essential because the Bible says that all have sinned and fallen short of the glory of God. We must receive God's forgiveness for sins committed in the past. But the power and the promise of God goes beyond this. It reaches to the future, and God says, I can help keep you through the power of Jesus Christ from falling again. I can reform my character in you, place it in you, so that you will love righteousness and hate iniquity. We're going to look at the third day of creation when we come back and see another picture of the covering that God promises. You are listening to Pictures of the End. Don't go away. We'll be right back after the break.

Over 3,000 years ago, God gave his people a blueprint revealing the mysteries of salvation. Today, the sanctuary's message retains its potency and power. 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That's 855-447-8788.

Okay, welcome back. This is Pictures at the End, and we are in the middle of looking at this idea of the covering of God, the atonement of God, and His promise and ability to forgive sin, but also to cleanse from it. Now, before the break, we looked at an illustration that God built into the first 2 days of creation when He created sunlight and then the atmosphere. And we saw that both the atmosphere and sunlight can work together to not only protect Earth from things like meteorites and ultraviolet radiation, but by creating the hydroxyl free radical, the pollution can actually be washed out of the atmosphere. And this was a pretty clear illustration that the light, Jesus, can touch us and the sin in our lives and enable the Word of God, which Isaiah 55 compares to rain and snow. Through Jesus, that Word of God can wash the sin from our lives. Now, I want to move on to the third day of creation, because there is one more very interesting example of covering that God built into creation on the third day. Now, what did God cover the earth with on the third day of creation? Genesis 1 verse 11 says, God said, "Let the earth bring forth grass, the herb yielding seed, and the fruit tree yielding fruit after his kind, whose seed is in itself upon the earth." And it was so. And verse 12 goes on and says, "The earth brought forth grass and herb yielding seed after his kind, and the tree yielding fruit, whose seed was in itself after his kind. And God saw that it was good." So on the third day of creation, God creates dry land out of the water, and then he covers that land with vegetation, every kind of vegetation, grass, herbs, flowers, bushes, trees. What an incredibly beautiful scene this earth must have been. And so vegetation covered the earth like a blanket. Now, I live in the Midwest, and we have farmland all around us. I myself am not a farmer, but I drive past farm fields every day. And, you know, there are some fields that are covered with beautiful, maybe corn or soybeans or other crops. And then there are other fields that have nothing in them. And those fields often have a problem. And that problem is erosion. We often get large thunderstorms in the summer months, and just one storm can drop an awful lot of water in a very short amount of time. And if that field is not covered properly with vegetation of some sort, rapid erosion can take place, and you can have new gullies form in a matter of minutes where there was none before. And in fact, at least in our part of the country, the farmers will spend a lot of time and money during the winter months building up berms and terraces in their fields to prevent this erosion. But the most effective way to prevent erosion is to have a good covering of plant life, of vegetation, covering the topsoil. So vegetation, which God created on the day three, covers the earth and it protects it from erosion. But we also know now, and again, we've just discovered this in the last several decades, that vegetation not only protects, but it can also cleanse the soil as well. For example, sunflowers. There are certain sunflowers, or there are sunflowers that can capture uranium and other radioactive materials in the soil and can actually cleanse the ground and the soil from these radioactive elements. Following the Chernobyl nuclear power plant explosion in Ukraine back in, I believe that was 1986, in the mid-80s, there were high levels of strontium and cesium and other radioactive substances that were all in the ground surrounding that nuclear power plant. Well, in 1995, a group of scientists selected a small pond that was actually within sight of that power plant there in Chernobyl, very close by. They planted sunflowers on some styrofoam rafts in that pond, and they let them grow with their roots dangling down into the water. And within days, the roots had absorbed high levels of radioactive materials. In fact, by the time the experiment was finished, they found that the roots of these sunflowers actually had higher levels of radioactive substances in them than in the water that they were in. And so sunflowers, very effective at soaking up radioactive materials. Now, let me ask you something.
at what point in human history did we need plants that could soak up radioactive materials? Was this needed on day three of creation? Obviously not. It was has only been in the last less than a century of human existence that we have needed plants that would soak up radioactive materials. And yet, on the third day of creation, God designed a plant called the sunflower that would do exactly this, that would cleanse the ground of radioactive materials. Let me give you another example. Clover. We all know about clover. It's that plant that pops up in your lawn, and we don't want it in our lawn. But clover performs many important functions, and one of those is that it can eat up oil and other petroleum substances. Now, let me ask you the same question. At what point in human history have we needed a ground covering that can soak up oil and petroleum? Again, we didn't need it on day three of creation. We didn't need it in Noah's time. We didn't need it in Abraham's time. We didn't need it all through Bible history. We didn't need it through the Middle Ages. We didn't need it even a couple of hundred years ago. It's only in the last few decades that we have needed a plant that would clean the ground of oil. And God created exactly that on the third day of creation. Another plant that performs a similar function is the alpine pennycress. It can absorb heavy metals from the soil, such as cadmium, and it's very effective at doing this. And I can ask you the same question. At what point in human history have humans needed a plant that can soak up heavy metals from the soil? And again, the answer is just in the last few decades here. Sugar beets can soak up sodium chloride. And this is my favorite, I think, poplar trees. Poplar trees can destroy and soak up dry cleaning solvents from the ground. Now, at what point in human history have we needed a tree that could clean the ground of dry cleaning solvents? And the answer, again, of course, is only in the last 100 years, probably less, of human existence. Why would God do this? Why did He do this? Why did He on day three of creation design plants, ground coverings that would not only cover and protect the earth, but that could cleanse it of things that it wouldn't need to be cleansed of for thousands and thousands of years? And I would submit to you that the answer to that question is because God is trying to communicate an important message to you today. And that is that He is powerful enough to forgive you and to cleanse you from sin. That there is nothing more powerful than His love, than His promise to redeem you and to recreate in you His image, His character. And this is such an important part of what God has promised to do in this plan of salvation, that He designed plants all the way back on the third day of creation that we would realize today in our lifetime their purpose and their function. And we could understand the lesson that He wants us to know from these plants, that He is able to cleanse us from sin. Now, what did God cover Adam and Eve with at their creation? Genesis 2, verse 25 says that they were both naked, the man and his wife, and they weren't ashamed. So they weren't wearing clothes like we have, of course. They did have a robe of righteousness covering them. We saw that verse in the previous episode in Isaiah, that they were, maybe it glowed, you know, like the angels, some kind of a robe of light. At any rate, they were covered with the righteousness of Jesus Christ, the righteousness that comes from Him. It was not their own righteousness. It was a righteousness from God. And they forfeited this robe of righteousness when they sinned. We're told in the Bible that when they sinned, their eyes were opened. They knew that they were naked, and they sewed fig leaves together and made themselves aprons. And that word apron in the original Hebrew there literally means a girdle or a belt or a loin covering. They were barely covered, in other words. They were still essentially naked, despite their best efforts to cover their sin, to make themselves acceptable, to, you could say, form their own righteousness. They were still naked in God's eyes. And we follow the gospel story, the story there in Genesis, and God comes and He walks in the cool of the day, and He finally finds them hiding behind some trees, maybe that fig tree that they had used to create their apron.
And God says, you know, this just is not going to do. This is not sufficient. And so what does God do? What sign or symbol does God give to them that promises them that they can be fully covered from their sin? Well, we look later in Genesis chapter 3 and verse 21, and we read this. Unto Adam also and to his wife did the Lord God make coats of skins, and he clothed them. Notice the word there. It's not an apron of skin. It was a coat of skin. This is a full-length covering, isn't it? Something that covers and shields and protects completely. And this is what God gives to them. Now, what was it made of? Wasn't made of cotton, was it? Wasn't made of polyester. It was made of skin. And skin comes from only one place. It comes from an animal. And so God, just picture the scene here in your mind. God shows Adam and Eve how to take a knife and how to kill that little lamb, or maybe that goat, and how to offer a sacrifice. And what a painful experience this must have been for Adam and Eve. They've never seen death before. They don't know what it's about. And now they have to take this knife. But God clothes them with coats of skins as a illustration, as a promise that he can cover them from their sins, and as a promise to you and to us that he can do the same for us today. As we look at the lessons contained in the Most Holy Place and in the Ark of the Covenant, we see that God has always promised to cover, to protect, to cleanse us from sin. He built it into creation itself. And these lessons were some that we have just now discovered in the last few decades. They're lessons that were tailor-made for our generation. And again, I would suggest that this is because God wants you, he wants us today, to understand and realize that he has the ability to completely recreate us in his image, to put his character back into us. 1 John 1:9 says, if we confess our sins, he is faithful and just to forgive us our sins and to cleanse us from all unrighteousness. We need forgiveness, absolutely. We also need cleansing. And the good news is that Jesus has promised to do both of these for us. Remember, we do have a free offer of Bible study guides today. Call us toll-free at 855-HIS-TRUTH. That's 855-447-8788. Thank you for joining us today. I hope you've been blessed by the time spent in God's Word.

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0: Welcome to today's reading from the Bible, the Word of God. 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
1: Psalm 116. I love the Lord, because he has heard my voice and my supplications, because he has inclined his ear to me. Therefore I will call upon him as long as I live. The pains of death surrounded me, and the pangs of Sheol laid hold of me. I found trouble and sorrow. Then I called upon the name of the Lord. O Lord, I implore you, deliver my soul. Gracious is the Lord and righteous. Yes, our God is merciful. The Lord preserves the simple. I was brought low, and he saved me. Return to your rest, O my soul, for the Lord has dealt bountifully with you. For you have delivered my soul from death, my eyes from tears, and my feet from falling. I will walk before the Lord in the land of the living. I believed, therefore I spoke. I am greatly afflicted. I said in my haste, all men are liars. What shall I render to the Lord for all his benefits toward me? I will take up the cup of salvation and call upon the name of the Lord. I will pay my vows to the Lord now in the presence of all his people. Precious in the sight of the Lord is the death of his saints. O Lord, truly, I am your servant. I am your servant, the son of your maidservant. You have loosed my bonds. I will offer to you the sacrifice of thanksgiving and will call upon the name of the Lord. I will pay my vows to the Lord now in the presence of all his people, in the courts of the Lord's house, in the midst of you, O Jerusalem. Praise the Lord.
0: That's the reading from the Old Testament. And now we turn to the New Testament.
1: The second epistle of Paul to the Corinthians, chapter 13. This will be the third time I am coming to you. By the mouth of two or three witnesses every word shall be established. I have told you before, and foretell as if I were present the second time. And now being absent, I write to those who have sinned before, and to all the rest, that if I come again I will not spare. Since you seek a proof of Christ speaking in me, who is not weak toward you, but mighty in you. For though he was crucified in weakness, yet he lives by the power of God. For we also are weak in him, but we shall live with him by the power of God toward you. Examine yourselves as to whether you are in the faith. Test yourselves. Do you not know yourselves that Jesus Christ is in you? Unless indeed you are disqualified. But I trust that you will know that we are not disqualified. Now I pray to God that you do no evil, not that we should appear approved, but that you should do what is honorable, though we may seem disqualified. For we can do nothing against the truth, but for the truth. For we are glad when we are weak and you are strong. And this also we pray, that you may be made complete. Therefore I write these things being absent, lest being present I should use sharpness, according to the authority which the Lord has given me for edification, and not for destruction. Finally, brethren, farewell. Become complete. Be of good comfort. Be of one mind. Live in peace, and the God of love and peace will be with you. Greet one another with a holy kiss. All the saints greet you. The grace of the Lord Jesus Christ, and the love of God, and the communion of the Holy Spirit be with you all. Amen.

You've been listening to the Word of God, today's reading of a section of the Holy Scriptures. All 66 books of Scripture are given by inspiration of God and are profitable for doctrine, for reproof, for correction, for instruction in righteousness, that the man of God may be perfect, thoroughly furnished unto all good works. A portion of the Word of God is read every 3 hours here on Radio 74.

Hello, and welcome to the ABCs of Prayer with Glenn Kuhn. Is prayer just the reciting of the Lord's Prayer, prayer beads, or repeating a prescribed prayer? Or is prayer much more than this? One of my favorite authors has expressed it this way: prayer is the opening of the heart to God as a friend. The late Glenn Kuhn learned much about prayer, and he reveals how to pray in this special radio series entitled The ABCs of Prayer. These programs were recorded 4 decades ago, and we apologize for the poor audio quality, but the excellent content is worth hearing. And now, Pastor Glenn Kuhn.

0: Thank you so much, shall we pray. And dear Lord, on our way to our Father's house, just make me and each one of us a simple, humble nail, fastened securely in our place. Then from these things so common and so small, hang bright pictures of thy face. And we thank you in Jesus' name. Amen. Eternal life now. In 1 John, the first chapter in the 9th verse, we read these words. If we confess our sins, he is faithful and just to forgive us our sins and to cleanse us from all unrighteousness. Now, having asked and believed and received forgiveness and cleansing, there's another promise that follows almost on the heels of this promise. Perhaps the writer of this epistle wrote the next promise within a matter of a few moments. 1 John 1:9, followed by 1 John 2:25, which says, this is the promise that he promised us, even eternal life. I wonder if you'd like to quote that with me. Why don't we all quote it together or read it together? And this is the promise that he hath promised us, even eternal life. I remember the first time in my experience that I ever inserted my name where it said us. I had it read this way. And this is the promise that he hath promised Glenn Coon, even eternal life. I can't tell you, friends, what it did to my soul. It's for Glenn Coon. It's not an abstraction. It's no guesswork. It's a promise from my Heavenly Father to me personally. So, friends, we'd like to have you, if you would, open your Bible to 1 John 2:25. And we're going to read it, and as we come to the word us, we're going to ask you, instead of reading us, to audibly say your first and your last name. So everybody through this audience, everyone in the viewing audience, everyone in his or her home will not say us, but you'll say your first and last name. You'll modulate your voice a little when you come to that, but you'll say it audibly. And I'll first repeat how I will say it. And this is the promise that he's promised Glenn Coon, even eternal life. Would you like to try it with me together? And this is the promise that he hath promised Glenn Coon, even eternal life. Friends, isn't it a glorious promise? This is for every one of us. And you know what happens about this time? Satan comes along and he said, now listen here. You have committed too many sins to claim that promise. And I found this. You know, Satan is very clever. I found that most people are willing up to the present moment to say, yes, I thank you, Lord, that up to a certain point I can claim this promise. But suppose that I sin again, then what? And particularly is this true with very tender-hearted people, conscientious people. In order somehow to meet the devil and beat the devil at his own trick, we like to stand before an audience and say, look, if you commit the same sin several times today after you've claimed eternal life, God doesn't change at all. He is absolutely the same. Jesus Christ the same yesterday, today, and forever. There's no change in God. We're talking to a group of little people, first, second, and third graders. And I thought, Lord, help me. Help me at this early age to instill in their mind that God doesn't say, shape up, and then I love you. Shape up, then I'll forgive you. Shape up, and then I'll save you. No, no, we can't shape up. The shaping up has to be done by him. So I, claiming the Lord's promise for the Holy Spirit and wisdom, I said to these little folks, listen, you can ask God to forgive your sins, 1 John 1:9. And let's quote it together, little children, and they'll quote, if we confess our sins, he's faithful and just to forgive us our sins. Aren't they so sweet? and to cleanse us from all unrighteousness. And I said, when you confess your sins, will Jesus forgive you? And they're all nodding. All those precious little folks are nodding. Yes. You really believe? You believe Jesus forgives you, don't you? Yes. And then I take on a very serious look. But I said, listen, if you commit that same sin again today, and I try to look a little fierce. I don't have to try very much. If you commit that same sin again today, can you expect him to forgive you then? And you know what about 90% of them do? Maybe one little person will almost dare. Yes, maybe two. But most of them, some will sit there and just wonder, could it be? But a number of them, no. I said, yes, he will. If you commit that same sin again today, he will forgive you. He hasn't changed at all. He's the same wonderful Savior. He will do it. I said, but listen now. Then I take on this serious coon look again, you know. But listen, boys and girls. If you do that three times today, will Jesus forgive you then? You know what happens then? Bless the Lord. Almost every one of those little heads smile. Yes, he will. Yes, he will. They capture it quickly. Then I say, but now listen. Suppose you do it seven times today. Yes, he will. Every one of them, almost without exception. But I said, now wait a minute. Suppose it was possible for you to commit that same sin 490 times today. Yes, he will. No matter how many times we sin, it doesn't change God. Aren't you glad, friends? It does not change his love. It does not change his attitude. It hurts us. It hurts him. He has been the lamb. Jesus has been the lamb slain from the foundation of the world. He is suffering continually as a result of our sin. But his suffering from our sin does not cause him to retaliate. Aren't you glad? It hurts us. It wounds us. It leaves scars, but it does not change God. So let's quote it again and together. And this is the promise that he hath promised us again. First and last name. I forgot too. So we'll forgive you do. First and last names. And this is the promise that he hath promised Glenn Coon. Even eternal life. As you can imagine, our team receives lots and lots of mail. Hundreds upon hundreds of letters. And we don't have a large staff to answer our mail. So if you don't get answers as soon as you expect, don't get discouraged. You'll get it in a year or two. In one day's mail, we got two outstanding letters. One was from a young lady in her teens, probably about 19. And her letter was all written on one page. Casually written. I like the way teenagers write. They can put more on a page than a lot of us older people can in a whole book. You know? She said, "Dear Pastor and Mrs. Coon, I want to thank you so much for that series of meetings that you conducted up at the Academy," and she named the Academy, "several years ago. She said, I enjoyed every one of those meetings. But," she said, "at the time, I little realized the practical benefits I was going to receive." She said, "I'd like to cite two." And the first one was, she said, "I have been claiming God's promises. And one of the answers he's given me, he has given me one of the finest Christian, noble Christian boyfriends in the world. And we're engaged." And you know, I said, "Praise the Lord." What would you say? Yeah. Say, that wasn't bad. That's a lot better than most audiences reply. You know why some audience don't reply? They say, "Did you say she was 19? Only 19? Well, I would rather a girl would fall in love with a boy, a good, godly boy at the age of 19, than on the rebound to marry a criminal, wouldn't you? So let's be careful. You did beautifully. My, that was beautifully." Then she said the second example of how practical the ABCs of prayer are is this. She began to write about Jesus. She said, "I do claim," and she began to underscore, "I do claim him as my very," underscored twice, personal, underscored three times. Savior, underscored four times. I rushed in the other room. I said, Mother. I called my wife Mother ever since we had children. I want you to read this letter. Teenagers are finding Jesus Christ as their very personal Savior. Look at this exulting letter in Jesus Christ, and we rejoice together. In the same mail, we got a letter from a lady about 73. And it went like this. Dear Pastor and Mrs. Kuhn, I have been a church member for over 40 years. But I never had assurance in Jesus Christ until I read your book on the ABCs of prayer. She said, that book is done for me. I'm sure she meant it was only the instrument of what God had done. What the author had in mind, namely, I now have my hand in the hand of the crucified. Oh, I said, thank the Lord. I'm sorry that the lady went along 40 years, you know, without finding the simple trust that was hers in Jesus, aren't you? What a travesty it is for people to have just enough religion to make them worried. God wants us to have enough religion to say, in His presence, there's fullness of joy. At His right hand, there are pleasures forevermore. God wants us to do it. Though we're persecuted, though we're misunderstood, yet in the heart, He said, my peace I leave with you. My peace I give unto you. Not as the world giveth, give I unto you. The peace of the world passes away when somebody abuses them. But the peace in Jesus stays there in the heart, no matter what the external disappointing circumstances are. Aren't you glad for that? Thank the Lord. Oh, I was so thrilled. I said, dear Lord, we're going to keep, and my wife, she said, I agree. I said, we're going to keep right on this program, and we're going to keep traveling just as long as the Lord gives us strength. If there are men and women getting their hands in the hands of the crucified, we say, praise the Lord. God forbid that I should glory, save in the cross of our Lord Jesus Christ. May I add this parenthetically? Probably you don't realize what a terrible sacrifice my wife and I are passing through. I want to share just a bit of this parenthetically. One of the awful sacrifices that we have made this fall and winter is we have left Tennessee, where it's 20 below zero, to come out here into California. Can you imagine that? You see the sacrifice you go through when you follow Jesus? We thought, and we'd almost planned to go to Florida this fall. Florida is having snow all over the place. Don't you see what we sacrificed? All that zero weather. You know, my friends, it's no sacrifice to walk with Jesus Christ. The devil will try to discourage us. Don't mistake. We'll not be riding on cloud nine all the while. Oh, no. But, my friends, we can have a constant assurance that in spite of our stumbling, in spite of our mistakes, in spite of our crimson sin, God still is the same, and He sits on the throne. And He said, I love you still. What a wonderful Savior is Jesus, my Savior. I was speaking on this subject in a church quite a distance from here. And I was trying to explain to people how we receive this eternal life. Isaiah 45:22 says, look unto me and be you saved. And I've been receiving a lot of letters from friends, earnest, pleading letters. Would you please explain the difference between justification by faith and sanctification by faith? And I'm not sure about it. And I said, you know, don't worry about the difference. The thief on the cross couldn't have explained the difference, right? But he could look to Jesus Christ, and salvation comes not through technicalities and technical differences. It comes through fixing our gaze on Jesus Christ, the Savior of the world. You may never be able to explain it like a theologian, but you can look into His face. And I kept writing to her again and again. I said, this is what you need to do. This is what we must all do. Look to Him. Don't look to your behavior. Look to Jesus Christ, and you'll be saved. And then another text we've quoted with it. And I was speaking on this subject one morning, and the other text was Acts 16:31. The Apostle Paul gave this promise to the jailer at Philippi. You remember, they'd put their feet fast in the stocks. Paul and Silas sang at midnight. Oh, by the way, that gives a message right there, doesn't it? When you and I are going through the darkest troubles, let's try it. Singing the praise of God. I don't know which sang the melody. I don't know which sang the air, which sang the tenor, but I know one thing. They were on the air. For it says the people heard him, the prisoners heard them sing, and the whole jail trembled. Every man's bonds were loosed. And the jailer thought that they'd escaped. He was ready to commit suicide because he knew he'd be executed. And then Paul said, "Don't hurt yourself. We're all here." Isn't that unselfishness? The jailer sprang in, seized a light, sprang in. He said, "What shall I do to be saved?" You know what the Apostle Paul said? If you know, quote it with me. "Believe on the Lord Jesus Christ, and thou shalt be saved." Is it true or isn't it? You don't have to know all the peculiarities of doctrine to be saved. You don't have to know what day is the Sabbath to be saved. You don't have to know where the dead are to be saved. But you do have to look up in the face of Jesus Christ and say, "Lord Jesus, Savior of the world, you've said you will save your people from their sins. I'm a sinner. I ask you to forgive me and cleanse me and to give me your salvation. I believe it. Because you can't lie, I receive it." And you have found eternal life as you continue to look to Jesus. This is the only way we can obey him, is by looking to him. If we look at our own inabilities and our hopelessness, we can't obey. It is he who gives us the power to obey. And it's really a three-part promise. Believe on the Lord. That means, "Lord, I make you the Lord of my life. You've wanted to map out my life and bring me happiness eternally. But Lord, I've sort of been lording my own life. I now ask you to be the Lord of my life." The second part, the Lord Jesus. Matthew 1:21, "Thou shalt save your people from their sins." Lord, you're my Savior. I can't save myself. I'm not going to try to save myself. I'm going to look to you as my Savior. To believe on the Lord Jesus Christ. Christ means anointed. Lord, I'm reaching up for your Holy Spirit to anoint me. So I believe in you as my Lord. I believe in Jesus as my Savior. I believe in the anointed Christ who will anoint me and send me on my way to glory land. That particular morning as I was speaking, there was an 83-year-old war veteran listening. This man was called the swearingest man of his city. And he'd planned to unite with the church. Can you imagine that? And when the pastor told me that this man was thinking some of uniting with the church, but he had a little problem, on God's holy day he wanted to do his own thing, I thought to myself, is the pastor thinking of letting that man in the church? How is he going to? They said, he doesn't merely swear as a habit, he swears to entertain people. I said, Lord, to take the name of Jesus in vain, my Savior, to entertain people? Horrors. Pastor and I were riding along the day before when he was telling me something about this. He said, there he is now with a wheelbarrow. He said, he's got a great big heart. He'll do anything for anybody. He said, let me drive up close to him. I'll introduce him to you. You can invite him to the meeting. So I invite him to the meeting the night before. He said, no, I'm going to be at that organization. I said, well, we are going to have a meeting tomorrow morning, 11 o'clock. He said, I'll be there. I thought, man, he's quite a fighter if he is 83 years old. He's got a lot of warfare blood still in his veins. Sure enough, the next morning he was there. I was presenting this subject. Look to Jesus. Make him the Lord of your life. I concluded my message by inviting all who had not received assurance in Jesus, but would take that assurance that morning, to come forward. People came. Scores came. Can you imagine people in Christian churches with their membership carrying on in Christian activity, not having assurance in Jesus? Banish the thought. Let's take it. What do you say? I said, take it this morning, brethren, friends, whoever you are, take that salvation. It's free of charge. The gift of God is eternal life. And as they would come forward, I'd shake their hand, offer a little word of prayer, shake hands with another. And by the time we were ready for the benediction, I was halfway down the aisle, right next to the 83-year-old man. And my heart went out to him. And I said, he didn't know I was saying it, particularly, especially for his benefit. I said, now, friends, if there's anyone here this morning that's reaching out for Jesus to be the Lord of your life, and you haven't had quite the courage to step out in the aisle, why don't you, wherever you're standing, just with your foot, take a step. Nobody may see it, but the Lord will. There's something important about a gesture, a physical gesture. It's my way of saying, Lord, I choose you. I don't have the strength, but I make the choice. I said, now, friends, as we sing that closing stanza once more, I said, just make the gesture. We sang the closing stanza, and then the benediction was offered. And when the benediction was offered, I felt impressed, since the man was right there by the aisle, to put my hand on his shoulder. And I prayed a prayer. And the prayer went like this. Thank you, Lord, for my brother's decision. In Jesus' name, amen. Now, that's a short prayer, wouldn't you say? My wife was standing about 20 feet away with the pastor of the church. And by the time she knew I was praying, I was through. See, I don't believe in Magellan prayers in public. You know what a Magellan prayer is? A Magellan prayer is when people pray all around the world while others are praying they'll put into port somewhere. So I don't believe in Magellan prayers in public. Pray as long as we want to in our closet. So I prayed that short prayer. You know, when I hear people praying in public, a long, long prayer, I think of a man trying to put a plug to an appliance in an outlet. And if he can't put it in immediately, you know, if he fumbles around, I say to myself, I know what he can't get it into the outlet. He isn't making contact. When I hear a man praying all over the place, I know he hasn't made contact yet. When you make contact with that plug, with that source of power, there's power. Thank you, Lord, for my brother's decision. And my wife told me after I went home, she said, you know when you said that? She said, the little old man went, I didn't know what that meant. That afternoon, as I stood up to speak, the pastor said, will you announce that all who want to be baptized tomorrow night will come meet us in the pastor's study? And I thought, he's liable to come in. Is he going to have baptized profanity? Well, I said, I just work here. So I announced it, sure enough, right after the meeting. That man bolted in with the others. And I said, you know, it's wonderful. And I was praying for the Holy Spirit, and the Holy Spirit impressed me. Keep his eyes fixed on Jesus. I said, you know, it's wonderful, friends. This morning, you accepted the Lord as your Lord, Jesus Christ. Are there questions? Right up quickly. This 83-year-old man looked at me. My, he had two eyes like I was going to say firecrackers. And he fixed his gaze on me and said, if I'm baptized tomorrow night, can I still engage in that organization? And I cried out to God in my heart, Lord, what am I going to do? And the Lord's Spirit said, keep his eyes on Jesus. Don't get bogged down. I said, listen, you made the Lord of your life this morning, didn't you? You do what he tells you to do. He came back with this. Is it against the rules of the church? I said, forget all about the rules of the church. He knew what God had said to do. I said, you talk it over with Jesus, and tonight we'll see you. We forgot to see him that night. The Lord wanted us to. The next morning, after my wife and I were finished worship, my wife said, you forgot the little old man. I called the pastor. I said, would you see him? My time is all taken. He said, Brother Coon, the man called me not 15 minutes ago. Did he? He said, he was sobbing. And he said, Pastor, I fought this out all night with Jesus Christ. I say, wonderful, what do you say? He was fighting with a captain who's never lost a battle. He said, Pastor, as of today, I'm resigning this organization completely. And I am going to be baptized. And he was. Friends, let us look to Jesus Christ. He offers salvation free of charge. Will we do it? Dear Lord, thank you for hearing us, for accepting every longing heart. In Jesus' name, amen. And now, may the Lord bless you and keep you, cause his face to shine upon you and be gracious unto you, lifting up his countenance upon you and give you peace. In the name of the Father, the Son, and the Holy Spirit, amen.
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1: In the book Memory Gems, two college students, boys, ended up one night about 10 p.m. with time on their hands. Just by what I've told you so far, it does smell a little bit skunky, doesn't it? Yes, yes, it does. One didn't have to study a lot, and the other one, well, his machine had broken down at a part-time job and he had gotten off early. So they decided to leave the dorm and go watch television with a friend. They could pull it off because one was supposed to be at work and the other had already been accounted for at an earlier dorm check. Just as one of them was forming a fake dummy in his bed for extra safety, the boy's dean happened to walk by. "Nice job," he said. "Where are you going?" Well, they told him. "Well, why didn't you ask?" "'Cause we thought you wouldn't let us go." "Well, you don't know everything, so ask next time." God's like that. He gives us freedom. He just wants us to be responsible. This is Rod Bieber with Seed Time and Harvest.

plenty of food on the table. No need to economize there. You know there's all you can hold and more besides, and the storehouse will

0: All the railroad cars are empty as they rattle down the tracks. In the newsroom, no one watches as machines type pointless facts. 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

0: Hello, this is Joe Cruz in the Amazing Facts broadcast, Facts Which Affect You. You know, Jesus had the ability to tell a beautiful story, and this is one of the most beautiful that he ever told. A certain man had two sons, and the younger of them said to the father, "Give me the portion of goods that falleth to me." Now, in the story, the father knew that it wasn't best for him. The young man shouldn't have gotten the inheritance until the old man had died. The father didn't have to give it to him at all, but if he refused, the young man would complain, of course, and he'd say, "My father's not sympathetic. He's hard. He's unkind. He doesn't understand the problems that a young man faces these days." So the father responded by actually dividing to that son the inheritance that he would normally have received when the father died. And the young man began to plan what he was going to do with his money. According to the story, Jesus said, "Not many days after, the son gathered together all that he had and took his journey into a far country." Now, friends, I want you to notice that little expression, "into a far country." He wanted to get away from his father. As long as he was there in his father's house, there was still a tug on his heartstrings to do the things that were right. He couldn't bear to hurt his old dad. He didn't enjoy slipping out to the dances on Saturday night and out to the show houses because he saw that look of sadness on the face of his old father. So he decided that the thing to do was get away from the father's house, go into a far country where nobody would know him. He could have a good time there. He could let down and see what the world was like. After all, he had always wanted to do that anyway. He had read about the world in those novels that he had hidden away in his bedroom under the mattress. He was so excited about it. He thought, "I'll go into a far country and nobody will know me. I'll not hurt father's reputation there, and no one will know what I'm doing. They can just take my name off the church books, and I'll live exactly as I please." Well, I think of the father and how it affected him as that son was enthusiastically laying his plans to go into that far country. I'll tell you, friends, while the boy was excited and enthusiastic about going, it brought untold anguish to the old father's heart, just thinking of that hour when that son would leave him and he might never see his boy again. Well, the day finally came. I've tried many times to picture in my imagination that hour of separation. The father tried everything that he could do, kindly, persuasively, to dissuade that boy from this course of action that he decided to take. He tried to get him to stay, but he didn't try to force him. He knew that that wouldn't work. The son was of age, and the father knew that he couldn't do a thing about it. Still, that poor old father is hoping in anguish that some way, somehow, the boy will decide to stay at home. The boy is to leave with the caravan in the late afternoon. I suppose we can never understand fully what a parent goes through until we've experienced separation ourselves. Nothing is quite so bad as when the children leave. The old man's voice is choked with tears as he throws his arms around the boy, perhaps for the last time. I can hear him say, "Remember, son, if things go bad, if things go wrong, remember, son, if I'm still alive and you want to come home, there'll always be a welcome for you here. The door'll always be open." And then that son pulls away. There's a strange tug at his heartstrings, and he knows that he ought to stay. He knows this will probably kill the old father, but youth has to have its own way. A young man has to have a good time, so he makes his way up the little trail, over the hill, and then down, and is lost, perhaps forever. I can see that father as he turns toward the house. He tries to put her around with a few things, but nothing seems the same. At last the supper hour comes, but he just toys with his food. Nothing tastes good. The worship hour comes. They've always gathered the servants with the family. The father reads from the scrolls of the prophets. He keeps looking over there at the empty chair. Even worship doesn't seem right. They kneel, and the father prays for the boy. I've also tried to live over in my imagination the journey the son was making into that far country. I can imagine that first night the caravan stops out there under the clear desert air. The stars are coming out. They've had their supper. It's time for him now to go to bed. He throws a little pallet on the sand. He looks up into the sky, and the stars seem so close. They seem like diamonds. And he says to himself, "This is the freest I've ever felt. It's wonderful, even better than I thought." And then he thinks, "I wonder if I ought to kneel and pray before I go to bed tonight. But then, why should I do that?" It's to get away from his father's prayers that he's going to that far country. So he throws himself down on his pallet and soon is fast asleep. Day after day they travel. At last the boy reaches the far country, and the record says he wasted his substance with riotous living. He led a fast, fast life, that prodigal. I suppose he had the fastest hot rod chariot in town. He spent his money freely and had a host of friends. Oh, it's surprising how many friends you can have when you have a lot of money. He was surprised how friendly the young people of the town were. Why, after just a few minutes, after they had just been introduced, they were calling him by his first name. They're just wonderful. I never realized it'd be this way. I never realized the girls could be so friendly and easy, he says to himself. It's even better than I expected. I'm not going to stand here and tell you, my friends, that there's no pleasure in sin. You know it, and I know it. The Bible says there is a pleasure, but it hastens to add that it's very short-lived. It only lasts for a season. And so it was with this boy. Before he could realize it, faster and faster down the toboggan slide of sin he went. At last he began to be in want, the record says. As soon as his money's gone, his friends leave. He discovers that they weren't his friends at all. All those young men whom he thought were so wonderful, their love is not like that of his father's love. Those girls that used to flirt with him and he thought were so beautiful and wonderful, their love doesn't last like a father's love. This world that he thought was so wonderful seems to collapse. It seemed to burst like a balloon. Out of money, he began to look for a job. He tramps the street. His shoes are worn, his clothes dirty. He's hungry, but he can't find anything to even make a little money. There are signs up in all the little shops, no help wanted. There's a famine in the country, the Bible says. And so that boy said to himself, I think I'll go out into the country. I'm just a country boy at heart, and perhaps I can get a job on a farm somewhere. So at last he tramps down a dusty road. He sees a sign there, hog tender wanted. The Bible says he joined himself to a citizen of that country, and he sent him into the fields to feed the swine. Now this boy never realized that he would sink that low. In fancy, I see him sitting out there all by himself with nobody but the hogs. His eyes are sunken. His cheeks are hollow. His lips parched. He's hungry, but all he can see are those smelly hogs crunching away on the husk. As he sits there thinking, he sees his father's face. He thinks of his father's home, his mother and her good cooking. Oh, how wonderful it would be to be home. He thinks of the open door, and the thought startles him. Why hadn't he thought of it before? His father had said, if things go hard, if things go wrong, just come home. As long as I'm living, there'll always be a welcome. The door will always be open. And then he thinks of how he wronged his old dad. The sense of his sin sweeps over his soul, and he begins to weep. He thinks to himself, oh, how different home was. He thinks of the servants. Dad was always so kind to the servants. He thinks how wonderful it would be even to be a servant for his father. Say, why not do this? Dad used to have hired servants. Some of them worked by the day and others stayed on year after year. They were permanent employees. Why don't I do this? Why don't I go home to my father and I'll say to my father, Dad, I know that I don't deserve anything. I have no right to be called your son. I flubbed my chance. I squandered my living. I've ruined my reputation. I don't deserve anything. But, Dad, can't I be one of your servants? Better yet, Dad, can I be one of your permanent employees? I don't ever expect to eat at your table. But can I take my place with the servants? I'll never expect to be your son again. Yes, he begins to think of what he's going to say when he goes home to see his dad again. Oh, I often wish that I had a moving picture of the moment he came to that decision, when he decided, I will arise and go to my father. Oh, what a wonderful decision to make. No greater decision could ever be made in this world than that. I'm glad he made it, aren't you? Another thing for which I'm glad is that he didn't decide to stay there on the job a little longer to eke out a living in order to get fixed up before going home. It would have been a disgrace for him to go home to his father like that, but I'm glad he didn't decide to stick on the old job until he got things straightened around and could clean himself up. Anyway, he started, and he's in a hurry. He takes the shortest, most direct route across the desert, wondering, of course, if father will still be living. And finally, he comes to that fork of the hill, from the top of which he'll be able to look down and see the father's house. He just plans to go around to the back to the servants' quarters. He never expects to eat from his father's table again. Just as the sun is setting in the west, he makes his way up over the hill and looks down toward the father's house. Oh, I'd like to have you think for a few moments about the father. Years have passed by, and oh, what a toll they've taken on his poor old frame. Night after night he goes out, after the chores are over, after supper, after worship is ended. He makes his way slowly, quietly on his staff as he goes out to the old stone bench under the tree. There where he had said goodbye to that son. All the neighbors around are saying the old man won't last long. He's just grieving his heart out over that boy. It isn't worth it. Why doesn't he forget it? But, old friends, a father's love can never forget. So out there he goes each evening. He turns and looks up over the ridge, just hoping against hope that some way, somehow, his boy will return. That he'll see him coming back over that ridge where he last saw him. But as the sun sets, he has to make his way back. One evening, when supper is over and chores are done, worship's over, he makes his way out there to the stone bench again. And he sits there, leaning his head against his staff, and communes with God. He's praying for his boy. And oh, how he longs in his heart to see that son again. Dusk is coming on, and the only thing that he can do is just go on back to the house now. He must go to bed and try to get a little rest while he waits for another day. This evening, he stands out there just ready to go back to the house, but before he goes, he can't help from looking back up that trail again. And he says to himself, oh, if my boy had only come back. But there, as he's looking, he sees something coming up over the trail, up over the little ridge. Why, it looks just like his son. It is his son. Those eyes that cannot see like they used to see can still see the son. He lets out a shout of joy, drops his staff, and the Bible says that while the son was yet a great way off, he ran. He began to run. The boy heard the shout, and he began to run. They meet in a loving embrace. The son realizes that he has no right to be called a son, and he begins that little speech through tear-dimmed eyes. Dad, I'm no more worthy to be called thy son. I've squandered my living. He tries to get it out, but the father won't let him. The father cries out, oh, this my boy that was lost is found. And what is more wonderful still, he takes his own outer cloak and wraps it around those filthy rags so that no one can see what his son is wearing. Together they start toward the house. The father is so anxious to share the good news with everyone. Oh, this is my boy that was lost and is found. Oh, friends, this is the father's love for you and me. Well, our time is gone, but I'd like for you to have today's message in printed form. It's available at no cost if you just ask for it. What a beautiful story this is about the prodigal son. I hope you'll write and that you'll read it over often. That's broadcast number 43.
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1: Okay, everyone. Settle down. Let's settle down now. The first meeting of the New Kids Bible Club is now in session. I'm glad to see you guys here this evening, and I'm looking forward to exploring God's Word with you.
2: Is there food?
1: What did you say, Henry?
2: Is there food? You know, stuff to eat. Someone told me there'd be food.
1: Well, we'll have lots of the bread of life from the Bible.
2: I'd rather have pizza.
1: Actually, you bring up an important point.
2: I do?
1: Yeah. When you haven't eaten for a while, what happens to you?
3: He gets grouchy. Kind of like now.
1: That's only normal. The human body needs nourishment. When it doesn't get enough, it becomes worried and starts to make you feel, well, grouchy.
3: Henry is always hungry.
1: The very same thing happens to your mind when you haven't had enough of the bread of life from God's Word. Your mind gets hungry. You start feeling more worried than you need to be, more fearful of things, more angry at how the world is treating you. Perhaps you know people like that. They're just mad all the time. What they need is the bread of life straight from the Bible. They need some beautiful promises to make them feel better, or a word or two of encouragement from the lips of Jesus himself to let them know that they're not alone. That's what you find in the Bible. Words that fill you up with joy. That's why we're here.
2: Okay. Bread of life. Got it. Then can we have pizza?
1: I think there's some food in the refrigerator left over from Sabbath potluck. Maybe next week I'll have someone bring some sandwiches. Is everybody here grouchy? Yes, I'll bring sandwiches, lots of sandwiches.
4: Jesus wants to be our friend. He has placed in our hearts a desire to share our deepest secrets and brightest hopes with him. This program was brought to you by the Children's Ministries Department of the General Conference of Seventh-day Adventists.

0: The devastating impact of large earthquakes in different parts of the world is something we've seen far too often. Earthquakes are an unfortunate part of the world in which we live. But why do we have them? Stay tuned.
1: An earthquake is caused ordinarily when one rock body rubs against another along a fault zone.
0: This is Science, Scripture, and Salvation, a Creation Radio Journal. I'm Chris O'Brien with the Institute for Creation Research. Without warning, you hear a loud rumbling. Suddenly, the ground beneath your feet starts shaking. Roads buckle while power lines and trees are brought down in a twisted, mangled mess. A major earthquake is a terrifying thing that is not soon forgotten by those who are affected by it. But what causes our world to travail like this? Don't you get shaken up. Stay tuned for the next 15 minutes as we size up earthquakes and uncover some fascinating facts about the ground beneath our feet. So, what causes our Earth to quake? ICR geologist Bill Hoche explains.
1: An earthquake is caused ordinarily when one rock body rubs against another along a fault zone, and the vibrations that reach the surface we call an earthquake. Earthquakes can come in all sizes. We measure them on a logarithmic scale. In other words, an 8.0 magnitude quake is 10 times more intense than a 7.0, and a 7.0 10 times more intense than a 6.0, etc. Earthquakes can occur at shallow depths, right near the surface. They can occur all the way down to a depth of the deepest recorded, I believe, is around 640 kilometers in the Earth.
0: ICR geologist Dr. Andrew Snelling.
2: Earthquakes occur as a result of rocks moving and breaking. Sometimes under the ground, and it's covered up by the soil. People can't see it, but there are cracks in the rocks. And in certain parts of the world where the Earth's surface is still adjusting to the catastrophic upheavals of Noah's flood, and it's still settling down again, there's still a lot of stress and strain in the Earth's rocks, surface rocks. And where there are cracks, sometimes the rocks are moving in opposite directions on either side of these cracks. We call them faults.
0: ICR geophysicist Dr. John Baumgartner tells us that the rocks along these fault lines do not fit together evenly, but are interlocked like a jigsaw puzzle. He says once enough stress builds up, the rocks will move and the ground will quake.
3: The surface is somewhat jagged, and there are rough pieces of rock on either side that dig into the other side and allow the fault to remain locked. But once the stress reaches a certain level, these jagged spots start to break. And when one breaks, it allows more stress to fall on the next point that's holding the fault closed. With that additional stress, that point can break. And so it's like dominoes falling. It just all of a sudden, all of these points, sometimes called asperities, break, and you have a jump in the location of the fault, one side relative to the other. So in a few seconds, you can have the fault slip by several feet or even tens of feet.
0: Dr. Snelling.
2: You can imagine you get a piece of wood and you snap it. You hear the noise and the wood moves, and there's a lot of energy given off, both as sound and as movement and vibration. And so what happens is those vibrations, when the rocks snap, travel through the ground. And so the ground surface starts going up and down as this energy gets transmitted, travels along through the rocks. And some of that energy goes deep inside the earth, and it goes so far with the vibration. Vibrations travel all the way through the earth and out the other side.
0: So, we understand that stresses on rocks along fault zones are what cause earthquakes. But to break it down even further, we need to ask why there's such instability in the earth. Bill Hoche says the earthquakes we feel today may be residual effects from a much bigger upheaval that occurred during Noah's flood. This upheaval was so powerful that it involved the breakup of what's known as global tectonic plates.
1: The flood began with a huge earthquake. Sounds like a global earthquake even in Genesis 7:11, when it says that all the fountains of the great deep were burst open in a single day. That's a lot of catastrophe going on apparently on a worldwide basis. when we look at the distribution of earthquakes around the Earth, you plot them on a map and you see an amazing pattern. They outline tectonic plates of the Earth.
0: Dr. Baumgartner describes some of the devastation caused by the breaking up of the Earth's crust during the period of the flood.
3: The flood involved dramatic tectonic upheaval, and all the high mountains we have today are a product of this tectonic catastrophe that unfolded during the flood. And this catastrophe involved the opening of the entire Atlantic Ocean that we have today, the Indian Ocean, with these blocks of continent moving by thousands of miles in a matter of a few weeks' time. So that involved huge stresses, huge amounts of deformation, and no doubt massive earthquakes as that was occurring.
0: But, as Dr. Snelling points out, the speed at which these tectonic plates moved during the flood is much faster than the rate at which they're moving today.
2: In the past, these plates moved at speeds during the flood of meters per second. Now they're only moving at speeds of centimeters per year. Much, much slower. But even at centimeters per year, over 50, 100 years, you'll have movement of 3, 4, 10, 15, 20 feet on either side of the fault lines. And so the strain builds up as the rock along the fault line can't move apart because they're stuck together. Suddenly they get to the point where they snap. And that's the major means of most of those earthquakes being caused. These large plates of the Earth's surface rocks we call the crust that are moving against one another.
0: Throughout history, earthquakes have been responsible for the loss of millions of lives. According to the United States Geological Survey's official records, the deadliest one occurred in China in 1556, where 830,000 people perished. The second deadliest was the 2004 underwater earthquake in Southeast Asia, which resulted in a devastating tsunami. Nearly 300,000 people died in this catastrophe. Of course, Asia is not the only place where powerful earthquakes strike. The biggest measured North American shakeup was in 1964, when Alaska was struck with a 9.2 magnitude earthquake. In California, San Francisco was hit by a major earthquake in 1906, which ruptured 296 miles of the San Andreas fault line. Bill Hoche tells us of other remarkable and terrifying things that can take place when large earthquakes occur.
1: For example, the 1872 Owens Valley earthquake in California. There was about 15 feet of movement along that fault zone, but along the flanks of the Sierras, this is the Eastern Sierras now, sheets of flame were issuing from the sides of the mountain. And we know that this happens today in large earthquakes. When you move that material, all that shaking can release methane gas, and it can actually exit from the earth. And with that friction, it can ignite, and you can actually get flames from the earth. Isn't that wild? Sand and water also was issued from some of the cracks in other places. So there were cracks that opened up and flames issued from the earth. Imagine that kind of thing. The Mississippi Valley New Madrid earthquake, 1811-1812. This is recognized as North America's largest earthquake. Of course, it was before there was seismograph stations that were built up. So we don't have actual measurements to verify that. But by all accounts, this is recognized as probably North America's largest earthquake. Fissures opened up hundreds of feet long, 20 to 30 feet wide. Water and sand, again, were issued from these openings, just squirting out of the earth. The Mississippi River even ran backwards for a time. Because the earth was rocking so much, it can cause water to move like it does in a tsunami, except here you're in a river situation. So the water was just sloshing around. That's what was going on. It was able to overcome gravity for a time. The normal flow of the river was reversed.
0: Interestingly, we also find records of earthquake activity in biblical history.
1: It seems like all the major events in history, in biblical history, which I believe is the same as earth history, are marked by large earthquakes. For example, the death of Christ was accompanied by a large earthquake. The resurrection of Christ was accompanied by a different earthquake. There was the Amos earthquake referred to in that book of the Bible. Some people think that this is what began the school of the prophets in Israel, a big earthquake in the days of Amos. And even the book of Zechariah talks about it a few hundred years later,
0: And Scripture even warns us of upcoming earthquakes.
1: Future events are certainly going to be marked with earthquakes. In fact, the book of Revelation speaks about the ultimate earthquake in which not only the earth, but the heavens also will shake. And we can think of this as a kind of cosmic shakedown. Now, the question that people sometimes have is the intensity of earthquakes and their frequency increasing over, say, the past few decades? Because we know in Matthew 24 that Jesus predicts his second coming will be accompanied by earthquakes, doesn't it? Earthquakes in diverse places like birth pangs, building in intensity, is the kind of picture I get as that day approaches.
0: So we understand from Scripture that a sign of Christ's coming will be increased earthquake activity in different parts of the world. But isn't this happening now?
1: Have we seen that increase in earthquakes yet? No, we certainly haven't. It seems like when we look at the intensity and frequency of large earthquakes over the last several decades, we do not have an indication yet that there's been an increase. What we do have is an increase in the reporting. We have a worldwide media today that reports these things instantly when they occur. But earthquakes do not seem to be increasing in intensity. If anything, they're slightly decreasing.
0: Although we haven't seen a recent increase in the number of earthquakes worldwide, this phenomenon could begin at any moment, and we still do not know how soon Christ will return again. Dr. Snelling says it's wise to be ready, because that day is approaching.
2: When we think about these things, it should remind us that we all have to give an account to God, that He's going to come one day and there's going to be a time of reckoning. And if we don't know the Lord Jesus Christ as our Savior, if we haven't acknowledged God as our Creator, as our Maker, and have turned over our lives to Him in repentance for the wrong and rebellion against Him and accept the free offer of salvation through Jesus Christ, then we're warned we're going to suffer as a result of this judgment. But if we've put our faith in Him, just like Noah had built the ark and was rescued, then Jesus Christ is our ark, and He's going to rescue us from God's judgment to come. And so it's a good time to remind people, when we talk about earthquakes, to make sure your lives are in order before God, that you have confessed your sin and turned to God and asked for the salvation He freely gives through Jesus Christ, our ark of salvation, our ark of rescue, who will carry us through the judgment to come and rescue us from these devastating earthquakes, which He says will come in the last days and at the time of His return in judgment.
0: As our program comes to a close, we hope that you've been encouraged. It's our desire at ICR to show that the Bible can be trusted, both historically and scientifically, and to give facts that will build your faith. As Christians, we need to understand the scientific basis for our beliefs. We pray that this program will aid you in your discovery of science and the Bible. You know, most people aren't aware that today there are thousands of scientists that are convinced of the truth of biblical creation and not evolution. Our non-denominational ministry aims to restore and strengthen the Genesis foundations of the Christian faith. 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

0: Welcome to today's reading from the Bible, the Word of God. Thy word is a lamp unto my feet and a light unto my path.
1: Psalm 116. I love the Lord, because he has heard my voice and my supplications, because he has inclined his ear to me. Therefore I will call upon him as long as I live. The pains of death surrounded me, and the pangs of Sheol laid hold of me. I found trouble and sorrow. Then I called upon the name of the Lord. O Lord, I implore you, deliver my soul. Gracious is the Lord and righteous. Yes, our God is merciful. The Lord preserves the simple. I was brought low, and he saved me. Return to your rest, O my soul, for the Lord has dealt bountifully with you. For you have delivered my soul from death, my eyes from tears, and my feet from falling. I will walk before the Lord in the land of the living. I believed, therefore I spoke. I am greatly afflicted. I said in my haste, all men are liars. What shall I render to the Lord for all his benefits toward me? I will take up the cup of salvation and call upon the name of the Lord. I will pay my vows to the Lord now in the presence of all his people. Precious in the sight of the Lord is the death of his saints. O Lord, truly, I am your servant. I am your servant, the son of your maidservant. You have loosed my bonds. I will offer to you the sacrifice of thanksgiving and will call upon the name of the Lord. I will pay my vows to the Lord now in the presence of all his people, in the courts of the Lord's house, in the midst of you, O Jerusalem. Praise the Lord.
0: From the Old Testament to the New.
1: The second epistle of Paul to the Corinthians, chapter 13. This will be the third time I am coming to you. By the mouth of two or three witnesses every word shall be established. I have told you before, and foretell as if I were present the second time. And now being absent, I write to those who have sinned before, and to all the rest, that if I come again I will not spare, since you seek a proof of Christ speaking in me, who is not weak toward you, but mighty in you. For though he was crucified in weakness, yet he lives by the power of God. For we also are weak in him, but we shall live with him by the power of God toward you. Examine yourselves as to whether you are in the faith. Test yourselves. Do you not know yourselves that Jesus Christ is in you? Unless indeed you are disqualified. But I trust that you will know that we are not disqualified. Now I pray to God that you do no evil, not that we should appear approved, but that you should do what is honorable, though we may seem disqualified. For we can do nothing against the truth, but for the truth. For we are glad when we are weak and you are strong. And this also we pray, that you may be made complete. Therefore I write these things being absent, lest being present I should use sharpness according to the authority which the Lord has given me for edification and not for destruction. Finally, brethren, farewell. Become complete. Be of good comfort. Be of one mind. Live in peace, and the God of love and peace will be with you. Greet one another with a holy kiss. All the saints greet you. The grace of the Lord Jesus Christ, and the love of God, and the communion of the Holy Spirit be with you all. Amen.

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All 66 books of Scripture are given by inspiration of God and are profitable for doctrine, for reproof, for correction, for instruction in righteousness, that the man of God may be perfect, thoroughly furnished unto all good works. 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
1: Hello, friends. Would you like to hear an amazing fact? One of the most ingenious and daring escapes ever achieved took place in 1979. Two families, with eight members in total, escaped the oppressive country of communist East Germany by crossing the border to West Germany in a homemade hot air balloon. After two previous failed attempts and near capture, the determined Strelzik and Witzel families tried again. On September 16, the four adults and four children wedged into a 15-square-foot steel and rope basket. Using a homemade flamethrower, they filled a balloon that they had secretly made on a sewing machine with about 1,435 square yards of different colored fabric. At 2 in the morning, with a glowing balloon towering 100 feet above them, the gondola rose above East Germany, and it drifted for 11 miles in 30 minutes, carrying the family over the Iron Curtain to freedom, where they safely touched down in West Germany's Bavaria. You know, the Bible tells of another eight people that floated to freedom. Stay with us, and we're going to learn more on this edition of Bible Answers Live.
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1: Hi, listening friends. 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And if you've got any Bible questions, it's a free phone call. That number is 800-GOD-SAYS. That's 800-463-7297. We are also streaming the program. And soon we're going to be on some network stations. These are pilot programs that we've just recently moved into our new studio. If you want to see what it looks like, you can go to the Doug Batchelor Facebook page or the Amazing Facts Facebook page, and you'll see the studio as it unfolds and comes together. My name is Doug Batchelor.
2: My name is John Ross. Good evening, friends, and Pastor Doug, as we always do, let's start the program with prayer. Dear Father, we thank you that we have this opportunity to open up your word and study together. And Father, we recognize the Bible is your book. And in order for us to correctly understand it, we need the Holy Spirit. So we ask for the Holy Spirit to be with us here in the studio and be with those who are listening wherever they might be, in their car or at home. We just pray for your blessing. In Jesus' name, amen.
1: Amen.
2: Well, Pastor Doug, you opened the program talking about an amazing escape. It's always exciting to read about the commitment and the hard work of people wanting freedom, and finally families working together. I understand there were situations where they were sort of on the radar screen of the authorities. They began to suspect something, and so they had to sew this hot air balloon in secret, and they were able to bring fabric together. It was just an incredible feat, but it worked for them. They actually floated over to West Germany.
1: Yeah, and just the commitment and the danger, not only the danger of possibly being caught and imprisoned, but the danger of dying. Mm-hmm. I mean, at one point, their balloon caught on fire when they were igniting it, and they had to calmly put it out with a fire extinguisher. So, yeah, it's just an amazing story, and it's obvious that they had some divine help in getting across mm-hmm. the border. But when I thought about those eight people floating to freedom, it made me think about a time in the Bible. You can read in 1 Peter chapter 3, verse 20. When once the divine long-suffering waited in the days of Noah, while the ark was being prepared, in which a few, that is, eight souls, were saved through water. They didn't float up on the air. They floated up on the water. You can read in Genesis 7:17. The flood continued 40 days on the earth. The waters increased and bore up the ark, and it rose high above the earth, until ultimately those waters covered the highest mountains. You know, the Bible tells us in the book of Matthew, Jesus is giving some prophecies about the second coming. And he says in Matthew chapter 24, and you can read in verse 37, but as the days of Noah were, so also will the coming of the Son of Man be. For as in the days before the flood, they were eating and drinking and marrying and giving in marriage until the day that Noah entered the ark, and they did not know until the flood came and took them all away, so will the coming of the Son of Man be. Talks about how the world has become so preoccupied with just selfish pursuits and earthly pursuits. Nobody was thinking about God, that the flood kind of took them all by surprise. And Jesus said, it's going to be that way again, just before the second coming. And we're seeing that in the world today. Not only did Jesus say it would be like the days of Noah, in Luke chapter 17, he says it's also going to be like the days of Lot, and the, you know, the immorality and the perversion and that you see back in the story of Lot is going to be replicated in the last days. And I think we're seeing that prophecy fulfilled right now. So how do you get ready for, the Bible says the world will not be destroyed next time with a flood, but it's going to be a fire. Mm-hmm. How do you survive that? We've got a free offer that talks about how to be rescued from that calamity.
2: 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We'll send it to you for free. 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Again, it's called Rescue from Above. Well, we're ready to go to the phone lines. We've got our first caller this evening. We've got George listening from New Jersey or North Jersey. George, welcome to the program.
3: Yes, North Jersey, where we've had a lot of snow lately, you know what I mean?
1: Yeah, and thanks for calling.
3: Yes, good evening, pastors. Yeah, I was looking at Isaiah, reading some of Isaiah chapter 2. The first four verses of that chapter talks about something to pass in the latter days. And it kind of seems like it's talking about the new earth, but then it says latter days. So I wonder how you would interpret that. I know some premillennialists who believe that the reign of Christ is on the earth would interpret that as the millennial age, you know. Mm-hmm. But I know you don't teach that or believe that. And Isaiah has a lot of I've asked some questions before to you about Isaiah, and has some passages seem very difficult at times, you know, as to when they take place.
1: Right.
3: So if you could enlighten me on that, on those first four verses of second chapter of Isaiah.
1: Okay, well, for our friends listening, George, I'm going to read a few of those verses. We always know that a lot of our folks are kind of working or cooking in the kitchen. And when I left home, Karen was cooking up a storm. And sometimes they're driving down the road. So we want to just read this. The word that Isaiah, the son of Amoz, saw concerning Judah and Jerusalem. Now it will come to pass in the latter days that the mountain of the Lord's house will be established on the top of the mountains and shall be exalted above the hills, and all nations shall flow to it. And many people shall come and say, come, let us go up to the mountain of the Lord, to the house of the God of Jacob. He will teach us his ways, and we will walk in his paths. For out of Zion shall go forth the law and the word of the Lord from Jerusalem. Well, let's just pause right there for a minute. Now, Isaiah, I think, is giving what you would call a dual prophecy here. First of all, during the time of Christ, with the ministry of Christ, the message of truth was not just for the Jews. It was for all nations. And so this is a prophecy that when it talks about all nations flowing to the house of the Lord, when Jesus walked out of the temple and he said, your house has left you desolate, and the earthly sanctuary was ultimately destroyed, Christ said, destroy this temple made with hands. I will make one without hands. And he spoke of his body, the church. After the outpouring of the Holy Spirit, Christ began to build up another spiritual house. Peter said, we are living stones in that house. Ephesians chapter 2 says, we are being built up into a house, a dwelling place for God. And so this was in part a prophecy that now the gospel, the pure gospel about Jesus, would be exalted where all nations could see it and they would flow to it. So there's a spiritual analogy there. But quite literally, at the end of the millennium, when God brings the new Jerusalem down to earth and all the wicked are destroyed, the knowledge of the Lord will cover the earth, the Bible says, and Isaiah says that actually, and all people will flow unto God. And it tells us that the Lord God is the temple in it. And so I think this prophecy will literally be fulfilled when the kingdom of God fills the earth. And people from every tribe and nation that have accepted Christ will flow to the Lord. Any thoughts on that?
3: Yes, some of these prophecies seem to be spiritual then literal, right? They seem to be a combined thing sometimes.
1: Yeah, there's several places you'll find what they call a dual prophecy. Let me give you a quick example because this comes up sometimes. In Matthew 24, the disciples come to Jesus and they said, when will this be? The destruction of Jerusalem and the destruction of the temple and the second coming. And he combines his whole answer into one soliloquy he gives there in Matthew 24 and Mark 13. Part of it's talking about when the temple would be destroyed by the Romans, but it's a dual prophecy that talks about a final assault on God's people before the second coming. So you've got several examples of these dual prophecies in the Bible. Well, I hope that helps a little bit, George. Appreciate your calling in, and probably ought to head to another caller.
2: Okay, we got Amanda listening from Texas. Amanda, welcome to the program.
4: Hi, thank you.
1: Thank you for calling.
4: Yes. Well, my question is about the description of Jesus in Revelation chapter 1, verse 14 through 15. But the description of him in the Bible is totally different from the portrait that people have of him. Wouldn't that be deceiving everybody?
1: Well, what description in the Bible? You mean this one?
4: It's in Revelation.
1: Right. Yeah, this is a description of Christ in heaven. I don't think it's telling us exactly what Jesus looked like on earth. Where's the prophecy, Pastor Ross, in Daniel, where it also says, I saw he's kind of describes the Lord, and I think maybe Daniel 7 is another description of Jesus, or God anyway. And it describes God in this glorified state. But I don't know if that's telling us, you know, he was 6 feet tall and he had brown eyes or blue eyes or anything like that.
2: I think the verse you're referring to is Daniel chapter 10, verse 6. Again, a very similar description that you find in Revelation 1:14.
1: Yeah.
2: Talks about eyes as flames of fire and feet like beryl or brass in the fire. Of course, this is a symbolic representation of Jesus. Here you got a picture of a sword coming out of his mouth, a sharp two-edged sword. Well, that, of course, is symbolic. Revelation is a symbolic book. So I don't think you can take the description that you find in Revelation chapter 1 and say, well, that's exactly what Jesus looks like now in heaven. There's a lot of symbolism in the book of Revelation.
1: Yeah, so Amanda, when it talks about the sword coming out of Jesus' mouth, you probably understand that's a symbol. Because the Bible says the word of God is sharper than any two-edged sword. So we know that Jesus has the word in his mouth. His eyes are like a flame of fire because he sees and knows all things. It says his hair is like pure wool because it says our sins will be whiter than wool. He's pure. And so I think there's a lot of analogies in the description. But he will be visible and he will be a glorious being when we see him in the second coming. You know, one of the big mysteries, there's only one very dubious description, physical description of Jesus in history, and it's what they call an apocryphal writing, meaning that, you know, somebody probably manufactured it, but it's supposed to be the description of a Roman soldier that he gave of Jesus. But and that's where I think a lot of artists get this conception of he's got, you know, hazel hair and brown eyes, and he's, 6 feet tall or medium build, and yeah, I don't think we can count on that.
4: So would it be wrong to even have that portrait? Like, because that's what a lot of people go to is that portrait.
1: Yeah, you know, there's a risk. As I travel around the world, and I'm sure this is true with Pastor Ross, when I go to India, it's very interesting. They have a very Indian picture of Jesus, and you see it in the artwork there, the Indian Christians. Mm-hmm. And when I go to Africa, I see a more African picture of Jesus. And when I go to the Pacific Islands, I see a more Polynesian description of Jesus. So everyone sort of, you know, superimposes some of their ideas on what they think Jesus looks like. But we got to be careful with those pictures because the Bible warns us against idolatry, which could be a statue. It could be a picture.
4: Yeah. Yeah. In Deuteronomy, right?
1: Yeah. Well, in Exodus and Deuteronomy and even Revelation, guard against idols and images.
4: Yeah. Okay.
1: So, well, I hope that helps a little bit. Hey, we thank you very much, Amanda. And we got to keep in mind that God is more glorious than anything we can imagine.
0: 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This broadcast is a previously recorded episode. 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
5: Thanks for having me, Doug and Gene. My question is, how come you never really see any wedding ceremonies in the Old Testament? For example, when Jacob married Rebecca or Isaac got married.
1: Yeah, well, you do see a wedding ceremony, and not so much the ceremony, but you know, there. Yeah, I guess it's a wedding ceremony with Jacob and Leah. Talks about the days of the wedding feast. And you don't see one with Isaac. Isaac's a very unusual account where it tells us that basically Abraham contracted for a wife. He sent the dowry. Eliezer picked up Rebecca from the land of Haran, brought her back. Isaac knew his wife was en route. And when he met her, says he took her to his mother's tent. Of course, at that point, his father is like 140 years old because Isaac was 40 when he got married. So Abraham's got to be 140 mm-hmm. years old. So he didn't have a big celebration, I don't know. That says he took her to his mother's tent and she became his wife. But with Jacob, there is a wedding ceremony. And then you get to the book Judges. It talks about the wedding ceremony of Samson, and there's some others. But got some very interesting wedding ceremonies after the Benjamites were destroyed, where the girls went out dancing and the men captured their wives. That's pretty primitive. But I don't know if we're answering your question, Noah.
5: You answered it. I just wanted to know, I didn't think that there was wedding ceremonies in the Old Testament.
1: Well, Pastor Ross might find it, but it talks about a 7-day wedding feast for Jacob when he married Leah. He was supposed to marry Rachel, but his father pulled a switchy Rooney on him at the last minute, and he ended up marrying Leah, and then he had to end up marrying Rachel too. And then he got their handmaids. He got four for the price of one, you might say. You're looking that up. Okay, so that's in Genesis.
2: Genesis chapter 29 talks about the wedding and how that, Jacob was deceived. He was expecting the other sister. He got
1: I've
2: Leah.
1: Got to talk to him about that when we get to heaven. I'll take him off by himself and have a little chat and say, how is it you did not know that was Leah until the morning? All right,
2: we've got Jordan listening in Tennessee. Jordan, welcome to the program.
6: Hi.
1: Hey, thanks for calling. And your question?
6: I was reading in Matthew chapter 13, verses 3 through 9 about the seeds. I don't understand the parable that he's talking about.
1: Matthew 13, and it starts when he said a sower went out to sow.
6: Yes.
1: And he sowed some seeds. Is there a part of it you do not understand? Because Jesus actually explains it a little later in the same chapter.
6: Yes, I know, but I have mild CP and from 4 years dilation, and I'm really slow at learning things.
1: Okay.
6: And I have a King James Bible, and it's kind of really hard to read to me.
1: Well, let me see if I can help you a little bit. Here Jesus tells about a man who's sowing seeds, and the seeds, when they threw seeds out in Bible time, they would do what they called broadcast, and they quite literally would reach into a bag of seeds. They'd walk through the field, and they'd cast their arm in a big sweeping motion. Karen and I did this last week with poppy seeds out behind our office. And you just a primitive way of broadcasting. Well, some of the seeds, you can't control where every seed lands. Some seeds fell on good soil. Some seeds fell on rocky ground. Some seeds fell on the shallow ground. And some seeds fell on the path. And he said that, you know, the birds came and got the seeds that fell on the path. The seeds that fell on the shallow ground that was full of rocks, It sprang up, but because it didn't have any depth, as soon as it got warm, it died out. Some of the seeds fell among the weeds, and the thorns choked, so they had to compete with the vegetation, and they kind of died off. And then some seeds fell in good soil, and they were very productive. And then Christ explains that the seeds that are snatched away by the ravens or the birds, that means when someone hears the word of God, the seed is the word of God. Someone first hears the word of God, sometimes the devil will snatch it away and distract them and keep them from really even paying attention to it. And when the seeds fall among the thorns, the cares of this life choke it out. They get too worried about, well, you know, how am I going to serve God? And they worry so much about making money and their job and the other personal needs of life. And then when it says some seed has shallow ground, it doesn't put down roots. They don't nurture it. And when they hear the word of God, they don't read, they don't pray, and it just doesn't really even take root. So this is the way that different people respond when they hear the Bible preached. And hopefully that helps a little bit, Jordan. And we appreciate your calling in with your question tonight.
2: All right, we've got Jerry listening in Oregon. Jerry, welcome to the program.
7: Good evening, pastors. Basically, I have a lifelong friend who has been a good person, but he's never made a Christian commitment. He was diagnosed with bone cancer recently, and he's going to go into hospice shortly. And he's finally verbally to me acknowledged the Lord. And he lives 300 miles away, no church affiliation. I'll be visiting him. But I don't know what to do about the baptism issue. Again, bone cancers, you know, can be extremely painful. Mm-hmm. Usually they're highly sedated.
1: No, I understand. My mother died from bone cancer. Well, you know, if you have a chance to visit with him and he's still lucid, it's wonderful that he has opened his mind to God. Don't be afraid to ask him, just in the simplest terms, does he believe that God, first of all, he knows he's sinned. Does he believe the promise of God that God sent Jesus in the world to suffer for the sins of the world, and that would include the sins of your friend? And if he acknowledges that he believes that, then say, have you asked God to forgive your sins for Christ's sake? Will you accept that Jesus died for your sins? And be optimistic that he'll say yes. And then say, well, let's ask him right now.
7: I'm sure he will.
1: Yeah, and pray with him and just say, you might even ask him, say, you know, can you repeat after me? Dear Lord, I know I'm a sinner. I'm sorry for my sins. I repent. I accept Jesus' sacrifice in my behalf. And just, you know, you'll even find online some very simple outlines of biblically, how do you lead a person to Christ? And it's a very simple, it's a choice that you can make, and you can help him with that choice. You don't have to be a pastor. He doesn't have to be baptized. If he can't be baptized, you can tell him Jesus will give him credit for his baptism. Christ was baptized. He never sinned. He can get credit for Jesus' baptism. So don't let that be an obstacle to his having peace in his final hours, that God will forgive his sins.
7: Well, okay, then I'm, without sounding haughty, I've got a fair biblical knowledge, and I'm a Christian. But if he expresses desire, should I do this? And, for example, in a bathtub, if he feels he can physically manage?
1: If the hospital or his circumstances will accommodate that, I went to one lady who felt very strongly she wanted to be baptized. She was also dying from a lung cancer in this case. And she said, can we use my bathtub? I said, absolutely. And she at that point had, she'd kind of wasted away where she was only about 90 pounds. And her son lifted her up, put her in the bathtub, and I baptized her. And she just came out just smiling and felt great peace at that. So you can do that. I don't think baptism will be an obstacle to their salvation if they're, you know, on their deathbed. You know, some people.
7: Well.
1: But if it'll give him peace and you can do it, then by all means.
7: Maybe I shouldn't use the word deathbed, but he's been told basically he has between 3 weeks and 3 months. And as you know, he's going to be most likely be in morphine or fentanyl or one of those.
1: Yeah, could be on a lot of pain. Well, you know, even when you're under the influence, I've talked to people who are on morphine and they can still understand. So I'll pray that God gives you wisdom, Jerry. That's wonderful. You're going to go see your friend, and maybe in his closing earthly days, you can be a source of great encouragement and peace for him. And we pray that's the case.
2: All right. Thank you for your call, Jerry. We've got Faith listening in Texas. Faith, welcome to the program.
8: Hi.
1: Hey, you got a great name. Hi, Faith.
8: Hi. My question is, what's the difference between murder and kill?
1: Okay, good question. Now, if you have a mosquito biting you on the arm and you slap him, you will not be arrested by the police for murder. Murder is a crime where you take away an innocent human life. If a soldier goes to war and he's ordered to defend his country, and sometimes in doing that, he has to shoot the enemy, that soldier will never be accused of murder. And if a policeman is protecting people who are being robbed, and he has to shoot someone and they die. It is killing, but it's not murder. Now, the Ten Commandments says, thou shalt do no murder. I know it says in King James, it's translated, thou shalt not kill, but technically it actually says, thou shalt do no murder. And when Jesus quotes that commandment in the New Testament, he does say it that way. He says, you shall not murder. We're not to take innocent human life. And so that's the difference, you know. You know, every time you pull a weed, you're killing something, technically.
8: Yeah.
1: Yeah. Does that help at all?
8: Yes.
1: Okay, you're not thinking about murdering anyone, are you?
8: No.
1: Okay, good. Just making sure. All right. Hey, well, we're really thankful you called in, Faith. Appreciate that. You have a good night. And by the way, you're about 10 years old. We have a special series of study guides Pastor Ross and I did, both video and lessons, called Amazing Adventure. You can just type in Amazing Adventure in Google, and it will take you to the Amazing Facts Bible Study Series. And we think you'd really enjoy that, Faith, if you've not already seen it. Thank you for your call.
2: We've got next caller from New Jersey, Hava. Hava, welcome to the program.
9: Thank you very much. I have a conflict over the passage, the heavens belong to God and the earth is given to man. And the conflict seems to be growing greater with all the explorations into space.
1: Yeah. Well, first of all, what verse are you talking about? Because I don't know that passage in the Bible.
9: Oh, it isn't. It's in the Old Testament.
1: Do you know where?
9: Yes, I do. It's a very well-known verse. Thank you very much, sir.
1: Okay. Didn't mean to put you on the spot, but I haven't heard that verse before. I mean, it does say that, you know, God made the heavens and the earth in Genesis, but I don't remember the part where it says that, you know, the heavens belong to God, but the earth belongs to man. It does say that God gave Adam dominion over the earth. So I was just wanting to make sure before I answered exactly what verse she was referring to. Sometimes people hear part of a verse and part of a saying from culture, and they think it's in the Bible, but it's not. Friends, that's why we're here. We're going to try and answer more Bible questions in just a minute. Don't go anywhere. We're coming back. You can still call in with your questions. 800-GOD-SAYS, and we're back.
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2: My name is John Ross, and we've got some callers lined up, Pastor Doug. So we'll go to the next one. We have Martin listening from Michigan. Martin, welcome to the program.
10: Thank you. I have a Bible verse that I want to understand better. It's 2 Corinthians 3:3. For as much as ye are manifestly declared to be the epistle of Christ, written not with ink, but with the Spirit of the living God, not in tables of stone, but in fleshly tables of the heart. When I read this Bible verse, pastors, I started writing the letter to God, and I have about 10 pages so far.
1: So you want me to share with you what we think that verse means?
10: The way I understood it, it was like telling me to write a letter to God. But then is that the same as just praying?
1: Well, let's talk about that for just a second. When Paul says in Romans, I'm sorry, 2 Corinthians chapter 3, he said, I'll start with verse 2, you are our epistle. Now, the word epistle means letter, and I think you know that. Written in our hearts, known and read by all men. Paul is saying to the church members, you know, the change in your life is seen by all men. You are the epistle that we wrote through the words that we speak. They've been written in your heart, and now people see the change in your life. And then he says in verse 3, clearly you are an epistle of Christ ministered by us, written not with ink, but by the Spirit of the living God, not on tables of stone, but on the tablets of flesh, that is on the heart. You can read where it says in Ecclesiastes and in Jeremiah and in Hebrews chapter 8 that the new covenant is written. He says, I'll take the stony heart out of your flesh and I'll give you a heart of flesh. And the new covenant is written on our hearts. And the word of God is written on our hearts, and that changes our lives. Our lives are now guided by the word and not by a letter written in stone. And so I think that's what Paul is emphasizing here. You want to add anything to that?
2: Yeah, not that it's wrong to write down your thoughts, maybe even write down a prayer. You have the Psalms, many of which are prayers that were written down. But God doesn't need us to write down our prayers. We can pray, and God can hear, and He will answer. But sometimes it is helpful to kind of organize our thoughts and write them down. But I think this verse, Pastor Doug, as you mentioned, this is a living letter where we're example of Christ's grace to those around us. They can see our lives have been changed, and it's a testimony or a witness. And I think that is the primary reference here that Paul is making.
1: Yep, very good. Hey, thank you, Martin. Appreciate that call.
2: We've got David listening in New York. David, welcome to the program.
11: Hi, how you doing? I'm puzzled by Romans 10:4, where it says Christ is the end of the law. What exactly does that mean?
1: Yeah, now when you say law in the Jewish mind, there were several categories of law. There were a number of ceremonial laws that started when God called the Hebrew nation. And for instance, the law about circumcision, sacrificing lambs in the temple, the priesthood. The Bible tells us that when Jesus died on the cross, that the veil in the temple was ripped from top to bottom, because now it's not a physical temple, it's the church. God's people are a living temple. And it tells us the high priest rent his robes, and it's not the earthly Levitical high priest anymore. Now the Bible says we're a nation of kings and priests. And so all the ceremonial laws have been done away with. The laws about keeping the annual Sabbaths and the feast days and the things that had to do with the sanctuary. Christ is our Passover lamb. It's not saying the Ten Commandments are done away with, because that's a law that God spoke with his voice. He wrote with his own finger. He wrote it in stone. It's a very different nature. Clearly, it is still wrong to murder, to lie, to commit adultery, to use God's name in vain, so forth. And so it's talking about Jesus was the fulfillment of all these ceremonial laws that were shadows that pointed to him.
2: You know, also, if you look at the verse just ahead, verse 3, it talks about a group of people who were trying to obtain righteousness by their works. It says, in seeking to establish their own righteousness, have not submitted to the righteousness of God. Then it says, Christ is the end of the law for righteousness. So here it's talking about, how do we obtain the righteousness that is needed for entry into heaven? It's not the result of works. It comes by faith in Jesus. And then I think he goes on to explain that even further. And that faith in Christ should be manifest in the way a person lives. Our life should reflect the fact that we are committed to Christ. And so that's not taken away from holy living. Rather, it's telling us how one ought to live by receiving Christ.
1: Right. And Paul has this debate often in Galatians, and the big debate there in Galatians was over circumcision in particular. Mm-hmm. He's saying, you know, that's not the avenue to righteousness. Thank you very much, David. Hope that helps.
2: We've got Paul listening in Indiana. Paul, welcome to the program.
12: Thank you. Can you hear me?
1: Yes, loud and clear.
12: All right. I have a question about judgment, specifically on Matthew 19:28. You know, the Old Testament and throughout the Bible, it talks about God judging or God judging through Jesus, you know, Deuteronomy, Ezekiel, Romans, Acts. But in Matthew and in Revelation 20, verse 4, it talks about judgment given over to the saints or to some others that sit on the throne. So I just wondered, you know, what you thought about that.
1: Yeah, and keep in mind, judging in the Bible did not always mean the way we think of a judge where they sit down and you've got them, they got their wooden gavel and they're going innocent, guilty, I find you guilty, guilty, innocent. There were judges in Bible times that would, they were supposed to exalt God. And you've got the roughly 12 judges, if you include Samuel, I think. You know, Samson was a judge and talks about Deborah and Barak and these different judges. They were leaders. And so when it talks about the 12 apostles sitting on 12 thrones judging, they were not like different circuit courts that were, you know, dealing with DMV speeding tickets. And so some of the judgment you read about in Revelation chapter 20 is talking about a judgment where the redeemed are evaluating the judgments of God. And they may even be, you know, affirming that God is righteous in not giving those fallen angels another chance, that they're going to go to the lake of fire. But I think here where he's talking about the 12 apostles, you'll be judging the 12. He's saying through eternity, they're going to be in thrones. They're going to be in positions of glorifying God and leadership. But it won't be judgment the way we think of it here on earth.
12: Okay. I appreciate it. Thank you.
1: All right. Thanks so much.
2: We've got Brian listening in Michigan. Brian, you're on Bible Answers Live.
13: Hello. Thank you for taking my call.
1: Yeah. Thanks for calling.
13: I've got a question here. I've always been close with God all my life, but I got a little, say, arrogant about it. And over, I just realized all of a sudden, about 2 or 3 months ago, I saw my sins through somebody else's eyes and realized I've been spending the last 20 years pretty much living in sin. So I straightened my life out. I cut out all media. I just really got down to just focusing on Christ, listening to sermons instead of watching movies. And one of the sermons that's popped up, one of the things popped up 3 or 4 times is Doug Batcher's sermon where he says that grieving the Holy Spirit. And then he says, there's some in the Bible that didn't even know they lost it. So now all of a sudden I'm in fear because there's nothing more scary to me than separation from God. How do I know if I grieve the Holy Spirit away from myself or not?
1: Well, based on what you're telling me, you've got conviction of sin. I think people, when they grieved away the Holy Spirit, they don't even have that gift of conviction. The other thing is you're making reforms. It sounds like the Spirit's working in your life to turn away from what is evil and to draw near to God. And that's the Holy Spirit that draws you. So, you know, I'm not your judge, but I would guess from the fruit of what you're telling me that you still have an interest in God. And one thing you said did kind of trigger a concern for me. You said, I'm straightening myself out. Now, I think I know what you mean by that, in that you're trying to make practical changes in your life. But ultimately, we really need to trust God to transform us.
13: That's one thing that went through my mind is, you know, would I even be able to do this on my own anyways? And that just came into my head before I called you. I go, well, wait a minute. If I'm making these changes, am I making them? Or, you know, can I even do that on my own? Or is the Holy Spirit doing this? And that's what I can look at. I don't know.
1: It sounds like the Spirit of God's working in your mind right now. I mean, I wouldn't worry about that. I shouldn't say you should never worry about grieving away the Holy Spirit, but I don't think that that's something you've done based on what you're sharing.
13: Thank you for that. It's a hard life and there's so much distractions out there. It is getting tougher. But when I was 40 years old, I'm 58. When I was 40, I was a Sabbath keeper since I was 6, raised in a Sunday church. And then when I turned 40, I realized I just wasted my life. I've been doing sports, athletics, all that stuff, no girlfriend for like 20 years. And all of a sudden I got on my knees, I prayed, and God answered my prayer with a wife on the other side of the world from the Philippines. And yeah, she's been working on my life too. And, that's how I found you, and I am thankful for you to be there because you have taught me a lot. I got to thank you for that before I let you go.
1: Well, that's okay. I sure appreciate that. Thanks so much, Brian. And we do have a book that talks about the Holy Spirit.
2: That's
1: and
2: right.
1: And grieving away the Holy Spirit, what that means.
2: We've got the book, and it's entitled, I'm thinking, we have several, Pastor Doug. We have one that's called Life in the Spirit that talks about the power of the Holy Spirit transforming somebody's life. And we'll be happy to send that to anyone who calls and asks. The number to call for that is 800-835-6747. And you can ask for the book called Life in the Spirit. We'll be happy to send it to you. We also have a book talking about the unpardonable sin. I think it's called Point of No Return.
1: Yes. It's actually an encouraging book, but it says what is and what is not grieving away the Holy Spirit.
2: And we'll also be happy to send that to anyone who calls and asks. We've got Rachel listening in Arizona. Rachel, welcome to the program.
14: Hi, good evening.
1: Hi.
14: Hi. My question is concerning Revelation 18:23. Do you want to read it first? Or?
1: Sure. It says, "And the light of a candle shall shine no more at all in thee, and the voice of the bridegroom and of the bride shall be heard no more at all in thee. For thy merchants were the great men of the earth, for by them thy sorceries, for by thy sorceries were all nations deceived."
14: Right. And so so the question is concerning the word pharmakia.
1: Pharmakia. Yeah, that's sorceries. That's where we get the word pharmacy.
14: Yes. So the question is, could Revelation 18, chapter 18, be referring to how the world will attempt to solve the plagues in the last days through pharmaceuticals?
1: You know, I've not thought of that. I have thought, because sorcerers used to use drugs, and I have thought we are living in a time where there's a lot of drug abuse, and that, you know, the devil has, he's snared so many people with addictions to alcohol and opioids and heroin and you name it, you know, crack and meth. And yeah, there's a lot of people have been deceived by drugs. I was in that generation where we were all taking hallucinogenics. I don't hesitate telling people this because they think I'm still having a flashback when I preach. But I was in that generation where we were taking mushrooms and hallucinogenics, trying to find God, and it was a big deception. All you found is really confusion. But that's pharmacia, you know, the sorceries.
2: Mm-hmm. And I think in the context here is talking about the fall of Babylon. We know that there are a number of false Christs in the last days. There will be false miracles. And that'll actually be used by the devil to gather and galvanize support for his false claims at the end of time. So there's also a reference to that here in this passage in Revelation 18.
1: Yeah.
2: Thank you, Rachel.
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2: Next caller that we have is Isaac from Arizona. Isaac, welcome to the program.
16: Oh, hello.
1: Hi.
16: How do you know if you're written the Lamb's Book of Life?
1: Well, the Bible tells us that if we accept the provision that Jesus has made through his sacrifice, I should say the provision that God the Father made in giving his Son, that when we accept that covenant and we ask God to forgive our sins and we repent of our sins, confess our sins, and that we with our hearts take up our cross and say, Lord, we want to follow you. If we're baptized, I believe then it's our names. It's a covenant we're making with God that our names are entered into the book of life. And that we've just got that promise. In Revelation, it also talks about the names being in the book of life in one of the churches. He said, if you don't repent, I'll take your name out of the book of life.
2: Yes.
1: So it must be in the book of life for church members.
2: Right. Well, we have that verse, and I find it here in 1 John 1, verse 9. It says, if we confess our sins, he's faithful and just to forgive us and to cleanse us from all unrighteousness. So heartfelt confession, just coming to God, acknowledging our need of a Savior, confessing our sins, that gets our name written in the Lamb's Book of Life. But we want to make sure it stays in the Lamb's Book of Life. And that's why Paul says, I die daily. It's a day-by-day surrendering of self to Christ. You know, we do have a book, Pastor Doug. It's called Three Steps to Heaven. And I think it'll cover these very important questions. How do we get our name in the Lamb's Book of Life? How do we keep it in the Lamb's Book of Life? We'll be happy to send that book to anyone who calls and asks. The number is 800-835-6747. And you can ask for the book. It's called Three Steps to Heaven. Well, get in the mail. If you're outside of North America, you can read the book for free online at the Amazing Facts website. Next caller that we have is Damon, listening from Oklahoma City, Oklahoma. Damon, welcome to the program.
17: Hey, how you guys doing?
1: Good. Thanks for calling.
17: Oh, thanks. So I had a question about the virgin birth. I seen a debate online, and they were going back and forth whether it was the Holy Spirit or Joseph. And the people who were arguing Joseph used two verses. And I was wanting to know what you guys thought about it. They used 2 Samuel 17:12 and then 1 Chronicles 17:11.
1: All right, well, let's read 2 Samuel 17:12. So we shall come upon him in some place where he shall be found, and we will light upon him as the dew falls upon the ground, and him and all the men that are with him, and there shall not be left so much as one. Is that what you're talking about?
17: No. It was 2 Samuel 17:12, I believe.
1: You sure it wasn't 1 Samuel 17:12? I just read 2 Samuel. Oh, 17:12. I apologize. I read 2 Samuel 17:2. 17:12, let me go here. Yeah, no, that is 17:12. I did.
17: It may have been 2.
1: All right, let's try 1 Samuel 17:12, and let's see if that hits the jackpot. So David was the son of the Ephrathite of Bethlehem, Judea, whose name was Jesse, and he had 8 sons, and the man went among them for an old man in the days of Saul. And then you're talking about the other verse where it says that David was among 7 brothers?
17: No, I must have got the verse wrong. I thought it was, let's try 1 Chronicles 17:11, because I think that's another one.
2: Yeah, I got the verse right here. Let me read that while you turn to that passage. It says, and it shall be, when your days are fulfilled, you must go to be with your fathers, and I will set up your seed after you, and will be of your sons, and I will establish his kingdom. So I was probably talking about the lineage of Christ.
1: So you said people were arguing, they were using these verses, and they were arguing about the divinity of Joseph or whether it was through David?
17: Well, no, the virgin birth. They were saying that the verses were saying that it was Joseph who was actually the one who got Mary impregnated, not the Holy Spirit.
1: Well, you know, the Bible tells us, if you read in Luke, it traces the genealogy of Jesus through Mary's father. And so Mary was also a child, a descendant of David, as well as Joseph. But let me give you something to think about.
17: Mm.
1: The Bible tells us that the conception was of the Holy Spirit, right?
17: Mm-hmm.
1: And so if the conception is of the Holy Spirit, it doesn't mean that God had some intimate relationship with Mary per se. You know that a man can have his seed taken from him, and he can, it can be transported and inseminate someone on the other side of the planet. It's called artificial insemination. And so I spoke to a rabbi once, while he actually was a Jewish Christian, and he said, yeah, I've read there in the New Testament where it says that Mary was conceived of the Holy Spirit, but Jesus is the son of Joseph. God took a seed from Joseph and filled it with the Holy Spirit and impregnated Mary with Joseph's seed. So what would have prevented God from doing that? I really didn't have a good answer for him, because it could have happened that way. We know that Jesus, there's something supernatural about him. But so I think that that verse is a lot of latitude in there, but we just know that Mary was a virgin. The Bible's very clear about that. It was a virgin birth.
17: Mm-hmm.
1: And the Bible even quotes in Matthew, behold, a virgin will conceive and bring forth a son. So there's no question about that. But if humans can artificially inseminate a person, why would we think that God can't?
17: Right. And I was thinking that also, like, how can, I don't know if this is a valid point, but how can Joseph, he's a man, you know, create Jesus, who's God, you know, a mortal man?
1: Right. Well, and I don't think it happened that way. I think that Jesus, there was something definitely supernatural about Christ, and his birth is one example of that. But he was 100% human. So the Bible refers to this as the mystery of godliness, how God became a man. The incarnation is a great mystery for us. I don't think science can explain it, and we're you know, tiptoeing around the unknown when we try to explain that.
2: And you know, if somebody's going to believe the Bible, there's little doubt. If you look in Luke chapter 1 verse 35, this is the angel speaking. He makes it very clear. He says, the Holy Spirit will come upon you, the angel is talking to Mary, and the power of the highest will overshadow you. Also, that Holy One who is born of you will be called the Son of God. So you can't really get around that. This was directly the result of the Holy Spirit doing a miraculous work in Mary.
1: So, hey, we thank you very much, Damon. Hope that helps a little bit, talking about the incarnation.
2: We got Michaela listening in Massachusetts. Michaela, welcome to the program.
18: Hi, Pastor. Thank you so much. My question is, should Christians invest in the stock market?
1: Well, you know, there's no verse per se on the stock market, but Jesus does share a parable.

0: Disney or some of these entertainment companies that try and invest in things that a Christian can morally say, this sounds like a good company. They're doing a good work, and I'm going to invest in them. But so I don't know if that helps you at all. I don't think we ought to be gambling where you're trying to day trade and speculate. But when you put your money in the bank, what do you think the bank does? They invest in the stocks. Yeah.
1: Okay. Thank you very much. That's very helpful.
2: Next caller that we have is Vanessa, listening from Los Angeles. Vanessa, welcome to the program.
1: Hi. Thank you for taking my question. So my question's regarding marriage.
0: Okay.
1: My boyfriend and I have been together for a long time, are committed to each other, but are of different Christian religious backgrounds. And I just want to know how we can go about a union before God so that we can be married, but, respecting each other's religious views.
0: Well, you know what Paul says? He says you should not be unequally yoked together. And there's a real problem if people marry and they do not have, they're not united in their faith. Now, when you say you're of different religious persuasions, you mean different denominations of Christian or different religions?
1: Yes, different Christian denominations.
0: Do you mind my asking how big the difference is? I mean, like
1: pretty.
0: if one of you is a Methodist and one of you is a Baptist, you'll have problems, but it won't be as bad if one of you is a Jehovah Witness and one of you is a Latter-day Saint. So,
1: Well, I was raised Catholic, and he was raised SDA, but.
0: I don't think you should get married until you are in agreement about your faith, because
1: Okay.
0: it really is a problem when, just in the example that you just cited.
1: Yeah.
0: If you probably, if you've been dating for a while, there's some significant differences.
1: Yes.
0: And even like if you have kids and you say, oh, well, what day are we going to go to church? You're going 2 different days. That'll wear them out. So yeah, you want to be of the same faith.
2: I think this is a great opportunity if two people are thinking about getting married, and of course that is a very important decision. The least they could do is sit down and study out what the other person believes and just have an open and frank Bible study. Look at the differences and ask which is closest to the Word of God. Sometimes we're going to have to go against maybe our family background or the tradition that has been prominent in our household and seek to know God's will. After all, if you want God's blessing on your marriage, you want to make sure that you're following the Bible as close as possible. So there is an opportunity for that, and we encourage you to do that, Vanessa. Find some good lessons. Amazing Facts has some lessons that'll actually help people go through the Bible and learn very important Bible principles. And that's for free at the Amazing Facts website.
0: Yes, absolutely. Recommend that. And go through a set of studies together and see if you guys can, can two walk together unless they're agreed? And that's Jesus. And I think Jesus was quoting Hosea when he said that. But thank you, Vanessa. And do we have, no, we don't have time for another question. Oh, listening friends, we see you, George and Sylvia, Diana, Troy. We did not get to your question tonight. We hope you give us another chance. Friends, hope you'll go to the Amazing Facts website. 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God willing, we'll get together and study His Word again together next week.
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1: On today's episode of Authentic, we're going to explore this question. 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
1: You know, it's pretty rare that we do a long multi-part series here on the show. I think the last time I did it was a five-parter on where the Gospels come from. But today I'm actually on to part six of a series where I'm attempting to answer a bunch of critical questions about the Christian faith that I accidentally stumbled across on social media. Now, normally, I don't waste much time with online debates because, let's be honest, there's no end to them. I mean, when's the last time you ever saw someone on Twitter or some other platform say, "Ooh, you know what? You were right. I guess I'm wrong." That doesn't happen. And so I almost never get involved because social media platforms are often just a shouting match between people trying to play gotcha with clever comebacks. So I almost passed on this one. But then I reconsidered because the questions, well, I've heard these questions a thousand times over from all kinds of people, and I thought that some of them deserved a response because while they were a little accusatory, a little angry, and obviously biased, they were intelligent questions. So here's the question we're going to tackle today. And remember, these are questions a lady said she would ask God if she ever got the chance. And she said, "Why would you purposely tempt Adam and Eve? Did you want them to fail? I mean, when I had children, I baby-proofed my house. I didn't light a fire in the middle of my living room and tell them not to get close to it." Now, if you make the rounds of the religious world, you'll find all kinds of people who insist that this idea is true. They'll say God set things up so that Adam and Eve were guaranteed to fail, and that somehow that was going to be a better situation than keeping the innocence and purity we were originally created with. But that's certainly not a mainstream opinion among biblical Christians. The Bible teaches that while God absolutely created the original universe and everything in it, He's not responsible for the appearance of sin and suffering. In fact, in some instances, the Bible attaches the word mystery to the concept of sin, like it does in 2 Thessalonians 2, verse 7, where Paul refers to the mystery of lawlessness. And I know that declaring the emergence of sin to be a mystery seems like a little bit of a cop-out, but there really are things surrounding the concept of evil that I'm not sure we're ever going to be able to comprehend, at least not fully. But there is enough data in the Bible to help me talk about this with a reasonable deal of confidence. And I think by the time we're done that you'll at least see the beginnings of a solid answer to this question. You might remember from other shows a quote from a 19th century author I've brought up a few times in the past because it makes such incredibly good sense. And that quote goes like this: "It is impossible to explain the origin of sin so as to give a reason for its existence. Yet enough may be understood concerning both the original and final disposition of sin to make fully manifest the justice and benevolence of God in all His dealings with evil. Nothing is more plainly taught in Scripture than that God was in no wise responsible for the entrance of sin, that there was no arbitrary withdrawal of divine grace, no deficiency in the divine government that gave occasion for the uprising of rebellion. Sin is an intruder, for whose presence no reason can be given. It is mysterious, unaccountable. To excuse it is to defend it. Could excuse for it be found or cause be shown for its existence, it would cease to be sin." So, in other words, there is no good reason for the emergence of sin. You can search and search and search until the cows come home, but you're not going to find a good reason to rebel against God. Oh, to be sure, the human brain is really good at justifying the things we do. But most of us realize that if we were asked to present our justifications in front of God Himself, they would melt like a snowflake on a warm sidewalk. So now let's tackle the question itself. Why would God make it possible to do the wrong thing? My internet skeptic compared it to bad parenting. She said, look, when my kids were little, I baby-proofed the house. I didn't build a fire in the living room and tell them to stay away. Now, that seems like a really good point, until you think it through. Her argument really falls apart when you come to the word baby, because what the Bible describes in Eden was not a couple of helpless infants. It describes fully developed, self-aware human beings with the cognitive ability to assess the world they lived in. The reason we baby-proof our houses is because we're dealing with babies, and that's not what we're dealing with in Genesis chapter 3. So it's really not a fair comparison. And what I'd ask this skeptic, if I could, is whether or not she wants her children to live in a baby-proofed world for the rest of their lives. Do we really count it a success if we keep our children completely sheltered from everything forever? Or would we rather train them so that they learn to recognize danger when they see it? Every parent knows the frustration and pain of having a child ignore their advice and watching them get hurt precisely the way that mom and dad were trying to prevent. But at the end of the day, all you can really do is teach your children what's right and wrong, or what's safe and dangerous, and you hope they're listening to you. Why? Well, it's all you can do because they're autonomous people with wills of their own, and the best you can do with autonomous individuals is give them a warning. Anything else would be a violation of liberty and, honestly, a form of slavery. When we set about having children, most of us are hoping they'll move out one day as well-adjusted, fully functioning adults. We don't really want them to stay at home forever, and if we're good parents, we're really not interested in raising mindless slaves. And really, parenthood is probably the easiest way to illustrate what happened in the story of Genesis. You know full well that having children comes with risk. Those kids might not love you in return. They might ignore your advice and live their lives in a way you know is courting disaster. They might ultimately reject you. And yet you want children. You're willing to take that risk because another human being with free will has the ability to love you back. There's no such thing as a meaningful relationship unless both parties actually have a choice. And so what God did was create us with the capacity to love each other, and to love Him. And if we didn't have the ability to turn our backs on God, then our relationship with Him really wouldn't mean much, because it's involuntary. There had to be a choice. There had to be some way that you could say no. It was a risk that God was willing to take because He thought that the free will relationship would be worth it. What God didn't do was light a fire in the living room the way this skeptic put it. There was nothing in God's creation that was inherently dangerous. The only obstacle to a lifelong, meaningful relationship with God was a matter of your choice, and that was it. There was nothing inherently dangerous about the tree of knowledge. There is no indication in the text that the fruit was actually toxic. This was all about the freedom to choose. And right now, I have the freedom to choose to take a break. So I'll be right back after this.
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1: All right, we're talking about the fact that God allowed us to fall into sin and rebellion, and He didn't make it impossible. And the reason for that is not that hard to figure out. The Bible defines God as love, and it says that you and I were made in His image. But there's no way to love someone if you don't actually have any choice. So, right from the beginning, God made choice available. And I actually suspect that if Adam and Eve had chosen to reject temptation, eventually the need for choice would have disappeared. Now, I don't have a specific Bible verse to support that, but given the character of God and the content of the rest of the Bible, I believe that probably would have been the case. But it's not what happened, so that's really kind of a moot point. So again, did God want us to fail? Absolutely not. That's an idea about God that comes from centuries of human tradition and not from the pages of the Bible. A lot of people live with this unspoken assumption that God is in the business of getting rid of us, and the only way He's ever going to take you into heaven is if He has to, if you kind of slide in through the judgment on some kind of technicality. But that's a mindset that came to us courtesy of the medieval church, where Western Christianity tragically conflated the teachings of Christ with the politics of the Western Roman Empire. Where the political Roman Empire had crumbled in the West, the church historically stepped in to fill the void, and it became perhaps the biggest political authority in a lot of people's lives. And because Roman emperors and European kings often resorted to violence to retain their power, the people mentally put God in that same category, because after all, the potentates of the church were doing that kind of thing. Regular people were just a huge inconvenience to the authorities, but they were also a key source of revenue, and so they could fund the army, so kings kind of tolerated the peasants. You might remember that old comic strip, The Wizard of Id, where someone shouts, "The peasants are revolting," and the king, without even looking out his window, says, "You can say that again." The reason it's funny is because there's a kernel of truth to it. The nobility of Europe barely tolerated the serfs because of the advantages that came with being a landowner. But love the serfs? That was so rare that we still find a lot of fairy tales from yesteryear featuring a good king who actually cared about people. It was so rare, it was considered extraordinary. I mean, think about it. We still sing about good King Wenceslas, who ventured out on the feast of Stephen out into the cold winter, where he discovers a poor man trying to find enough firewood to keep himself warm. And so the king decides that this is unacceptable and makes sure a feast is delivered to the peasant's hovel. It's a really old story about the Duke of Bohemia, dating back more than 1,000 years. And whether or not the story's true, it was meant to celebrate a monarch who cared about people. So think about that. We've been commemorating this guy now for more than 1,000 years. And you'd have to think long and hard to find other examples of that kind of royal generosity. That's how rare it was. So when we began to conflate church and state, we started to think that God must be like the tyrants who lived on the hill in the castle, and the bishops who lived sumptuously while the rest of us starved. Now, that's not the whole picture, not even by a long shot. We also have to factor in the pagan ideas that made huge inroads during the medieval period, which led many people to think of the God of Abraham as if he was one of the gods of Mount Olympus, this unpleasant deity who toyed with human beings for fun. But you know what? Whatever the influence, we really did come out of that medieval period with this horrible picture of God. And so to this day, we have a lot of people assuming that God doesn't want us. He's trying to keep us out of His kingdom. And to be really honest, I still hear a lot of 21st century preachers saying that kind of stuff, instead of showing us the God that you actually find in the pages of the Bible. So let's slow down now for a moment and look at what the authors of this book actually said. "For God so loved the world," it says in John 3:16, "that He gave His only Son, that whoever believes in Him should not perish, but have eternal life." So now ask yourself, why in the world would God make that kind of sacrifice if He didn't want you? Or consider this one. It's one of my favorites, found in Romans chapter 5. It says, "For while we were still weak, at the right time Christ died for the ungodly." For who? The ungodly. "For one will scarcely die for a righteous person, though perhaps for a good person one would dare even to die. But God shows His love for us in that while we were still sinners, Christ died for us." Honestly, it's hard to think of God as cruel and vindictive when you stop to read what the Bible actually says. I mean, consider what Paul just said. God didn't wait until we were good enough to save, because He knew that was never going to happen. He didn't wait until we proved ourselves before He laid down His life. He did it while we were still lost in sin, doing the very things that hurt Him the most. I mean, let's just be honest. While we know that Christ died to save us, we also know that the act of murdering him was the peak of our sin and rebellion. And even then, at that moment, we find Christ saying, "Father, forgive them, for they know not what they do." So now, stop for a moment, and let's reassess the charge that my internet skeptic brought against God. Why would you purposely tempt Adam and Eve? Did you want them to fail? The answer is no, absolutely not. You don't go to all those incredibly painful lengths to save people that you set up to fail. It doesn't add up. God did not create this world as a painful trial that you need to pass through in order to be good with Him. In fact, the Bible says the day He created us, the human race, He stepped back and noticed that what He made was, and I quote, "very good." At the end of every other day, He said it was good. But the day He made us, very good. So why in the world would He want to change that? Why would He make this world something less than He was capable of making? Why would a God whose character is defined by love deliberately create a world of pain? And the answer is, He didn't. But He did create us with choice, because without it, we would never be capable of experiencing love the way that God planned. There would be no profound relationships, no fulfilling interactions with each other, no meaning to our existence. Without the possibility of choice, it would have been a completely empty existence, nothing more than cosmic slavery. And so He took the risk because He thought it was worth it. And while I absolutely abhor the choices we made, the wreck we made out of God's creation, I'm still glad He took the risk. Because even though we now have to live in considerable pain, and we've almost completely eradicated the image of God from this world, I'm still free to love. And I'm still free, thanks to the gift of the cross, to build a meaningful relationship with a personal God, a God who is willing to give His very life for me. And did God baby-proof the Garden of Eden? Yeah, in a way He did. It's not as if He simply set the whole thing in motion and let the first people guess what that tree was for. He told us point blank, "Look, you're free to do what you want, but if you go down this path and willfully disconnect yourself from the only source of life in the universe, it's going to lead to pain and suffering and death." Look, if you read the Bible carefully, you'll notice that the real issue was whether or not God can be trusted. And wouldn't you know it, the skeptic's question implies that He can't be trusted. And that's really the biggest question in the world today. With all the pain, with all the disappointment that we suffer every single day, can we really trust God? I'll be right back after this to explore that question just a little bit more.
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1: Let me show you something really interesting in the book of 2 Timothy, which was addressed to a young preacher the Apostle Paul knew and loved and showed a keen interest in helping. He's talking about the suffering that he's had to endure as a missionary and a preacher, suffering that Paul expected because the world he preached in is at odds with God, and anybody who picks up the cause of Christ is bound to experience a little friction. Actually, friction is a pretty mild word for what Paul had to endure, because he was actually left for dead at one point by a mob that really hated him. So now listen to what he wrote, because I find this very interesting. He says, "Therefore, do not be ashamed of the testimony about our Lord, nor of me, His prisoner, but share in suffering for the gospel by the power of God, who saved us and called us to a holy calling, not because of our works, but because of His own purpose and grace, which He gave us in Christ Jesus before the ages began, and which now has been manifested through the appearing of our Savior, Jesus Christ." So let me pause right here and point out something that many people miss. God intended to save us and bring us into His kingdom, Paul says, before the ages began. In other words, even before He made us, He'd already made plans for what to do if we made the wrong choice. That's why in Revelation 13, verse 8, you find mention of the book of life and the Lamb who was slain from the foundation of the world. The plan to save us was already there the very moment we were created. So it's not really a matter of God wanting us to fail. What He did was create us with the fullest potential for joy, and He had a safety net in place just in case. And that was a safety net that came at a very high cost to God Himself. It meant the life of His only Son. Now, back to 2 Timothy chapter 1. It continues, "...which He gave us in Christ Jesus before the ages began, and which now has been manifested through the appearing of our Savior Jesus Christ, who abolished death and brought life and immortality to light through the gospel, for which I was appointed a preacher and apostle and teacher, which is why I suffer as I do." Now, here comes the most important part for today. "But I am not ashamed," he writes, "for I know whom I have believed, and I am convinced that he is able to guard until that day which has been entrusted to me." So here's what I want you to notice. This was written by a man who had suffered terribly, and still he trusts the God of the Bible. This was such a profound thought that inspired one of the greatest hymns of the Christian church, written in 1883. You probably know it. It goes like this. "I know not why God's wondrous grace to me He hath made known, nor why unworthy Christ in love redeem me for His own. But I know whom I have believed, and am persuaded that He is able to keep that which I've committed unto Him against that day." That is the ultimate expression of trust. There was nothing in the Apostle Paul's life to suggest that he was headed to anything good. His life was hard, and he ended up in prison, and then he died when the Roman Empire beheaded him. But in spite of all that, in spite of the hardship he endured, he trusted the God of the Bible with his future. And that's the universal witness of the people who wrote this book. Really, it's completely impossible to read the Bible honestly and come to the conclusion that God somehow intended for us to fail. That might make good cult theology, and I know a cult that teaches that, but it doesn't make for good biblical theology. In this book, we have page after page after page of God's incredibly good intentions toward you. I mean, just consider what it says in my wife's favorite verse, and this was written in the context of God's people going horribly astray and having to live with the consequences of some really bad choices. In fact, they were told to settle down in Babylonian captivity because they were going to be there for a while, 70 years in fact. But then listen to this from Jeremiah chapter 29. "For thus says the Lord, when 70 years are completed for Babylon, I will visit you, and I will fulfill to you my promise and bring you back to this place. For I know the plans I have for you, declares the Lord, plans for welfare and not for evil, to give you a future and a hope. Then you will call upon me and come and pray to me, and I will hear you. You will seek for me and find me when you seek for me with all your heart." God wants us to fail? No, hardly. The only way you can come to that conclusion is to build your ideas about God on what people tell you, because that's not a picture you'll find in this book. I'll be right back after this.
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1: You know, the problem of evil is one of the biggest questions in the world. In fact, I've seen a lot of modern philosophers, people like Susan Neiman, suggest that the problem of evil is really the underlying question behind every philosophical pursuit of all time. So to think that I'm going to fully satisfy a critic's accusations against God in half an hour, well, that's wishful thinking. But I will say this, if you're honest with the biblical text and you actually take the time to read the whole thing, you're going to find the idea that God set us up for failure completely untenable. It's just not in here. If anything, you're going to discover that God went out of His way to set us up for success, and He did that without taking away our right to choose. So again, maybe think of this in terms of parenthood, if that's helpful. When we first start our families, we have all kinds of hopes and dreams for our children. In fact, we want the very best for them. We create promising situations. We take them to soccer practice or to music lessons or to whatever it is they happen to show an interest in, sometimes to the point of loading our kids down with way too much. But the reason we do it, we're trying to set them up for success. I mean, from the day we bring these babies home from the hospital, we're out there buying those Mozart for Babies albums because somewhere we read that it helps a baby's mental development. Whether or not that's true, I have no idea, but I know a lot of you did it, just in case it works. You help your kids with their homework. You help them prepare for their ACTs or the SATs because, well, you want them to win scholarships and get into good colleges. You spend countless white-knuckled hours in a car teaching your kids to drive. You invest in teaching them right from wrong, trying to prepare them for the brutal reality of living in this painful and broken world. And then comes the day when they pull away from the house, maybe for the last time, and you send up a little prayer that your kids are going to be okay. You launched them, and you want them to succeed, but you also know that they're free agents, real people with real choices. And there's the very distinct possibility that they're going to make some bad decisions that cause them pain. Yet in spite of that, you don't lock them in your house hoping to prevent the pain, not if you're a decent and reasonable parent. You take that risk and you set them free because that's the only way they're going to find a meaningful existence. And that's what we have in the Bible, a heavenly Father setting His full-grown children free. The analogy of baby-proofing your house just doesn't apply. That's a false equivalence. And here's the thing. Even though we made a horrible mess of this world, God still protects your right to choose. Instead of wiping us out, instead of starting all over with a clean slate, He waits for us, hoping we'll accept the path out of this mess, the only path, which is Christ. Thanks for joining me today. I'm Sean Boonstra, and you've been watching Authentic.
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0: But there is a power that is working even when you think that nobody's watching. There are some folk who believe that there are times when there is no witness. But there's always a witness.
1: 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Today's program is the first of a two-part message called God is in Control. So open your Bible and follow along as Walter Pearson talks about waiting on God's deliverance.
2: We are reading from Genesis chapter 37. And there are words that I will share with you, beginning with verse 18. So Joseph went after his brothers and found them near Dothan. But they saw him in the distance, and before he reached them, they plotted to kill him. "Here comes that dreamer," they said to each other. "Come now, let us kill him and throw him into one of these cisterns and say that a ferocious animal devoured him. Then we'll see what comes of his dreams." Let's bow together as we pray. Father, we are grateful that God does step in. We're grateful that when everything seems to have gone too far, God is mindful of us. We are never forgotten. We are never displaced. We are never misplaced. But God remembers where we are and knows our needs. Now, as we open thy word tonight, let thy Holy Spirit come to make the word plain to us. And we shall give glory, honor, and praise to thy name. For it is in the name of Jesus that we pray. Amen. This is one of those rare events in the Bible. It fits our theme so well that it's almost unbelievable. Our theme has been when God steps in. I think it's important because the fact is that if we ever needed God to step in before, we sure do need him now. There are situations that seem to me to be quite unfair. And I'm afraid that the systems that ought to be in control of fairness have somehow broken down. And the question is always there, who is in control? And the answer is, God is in control. I look at this situation, and first of all, I think that cinematographers must be awfully jealous. Because you can't find this kind of drama anywhere outside of the Word of God. There is this proud father, a proud father who in his old age has a son born in his family. The Bible says that when Joseph was born, he was born at a time that brought particular pride to Jacob. And so Jacob loved Joseph more than the other children. That is not the right thing to do. Sometimes there are children in a family that remind parents of their good attributes, and others that remind them of things that they would not want to remember. But all of them are your children. And it's not fair, but think of it. It's understandable. As the old man walks down to the marketplace, can you imagine what his peers must have had to say? There he is, a man who has passed the age of having a child born, but he has a new baby in the house. And some old fellow must have said to him, "Man, look at you. What in the world can we say about you?" And Jacob must have picked up his step. You know how you do sometimes. And said, "Well, don't worry about me. I'm doing all right." And there must have been a little smile and a little twinkle in the eyes of the friends of this father. And perhaps it was what inclined him to love this boy so much. But there was a strange situation that developed, because you cannot love one child more without there being some kind of problem that crops up with the other children. Remember, you've got these 11 brothers, and I have only one brother, but I know that my brother and I were always watching to make sure that everything was done equally. We were careful, and if anything didn't go just right, we would protest immediately. Can you imagine what it's like to have 11 watching one? Well, then there came the problem that was an exacerbation. For not only was this young man of a good temperament and inclined towards God, he had a righteous light that shone from his countenance. And you know, if you want to make people really mad, you let them see God shining out of you. Now, they say all the time that we want to see people who are good, but that's just theory. To have somebody around who is good can sometimes get on your nerves, because the things you want to do, they don't want to do. And when you try to say something that's not quite on point, the look that they give you is enough. And after a while, you want to separate from their company. This young man was of such a temperament. But now, in addition to that, God gives this young man dreams. In one of the dreams, he sees himself as wheat or some grain that is in one of those gatherings. You've seen them in those wonderful pictures. And as he's in the center, 11 others bow down to him. Now, you can imagine that the brothers were unamused. They were already convinced that he was the favorite of their father. Now, he comes with these dreams. And he says, look, let me tell you my dream. He has another one that even gets his father a little concerned. He said, Father and brothers and mom, let me tell you, I dreamed that my star was in the middle, and that 11 stars representing you, my brothers, and the sun representing you, Dad, and the moon representing you, Mom, all bowed down to me. Well, you know, the brothers are kind of looking at each other with a low rumble of complaint. This time, Dad is even concerned. Well, son, I don't quite understand the dream, but I suppose if that's what you dream. I don't want to make this a hard and fast rule, but let me suggest something to you. Be careful with whom you share your dreams. You can't tell every dream to everybody. You may think that people are just waiting for you to tell your dream so that they can help you. You know, oh, isn't that wonderful? How could we help this to come to pass? But it was not so. They were not thinking, how can we help him? They were thinking, he must be out of his mind. Now, you would think that that's quite enough. We've got a father who loves one child the best. We've got these dreams that have him in the center all the time. And I think we've probably got enough on the table here, but we're not finished. One day, as Jacob is out shopping somewhere, he comes across a tunic. This tunic is one that is worn by dignitaries or royalty. It is woven in multiple colors. But everyone knows in that economy what the tunic means. So now Jacob comes home, but instead of bringing 12 tunics, and if you got 12 boys, you need 12 tunics, or you shouldn't buy any. But he comes with one. Now forgive me, but I think I've been there. And I watch now as those brothers look, and what is that he's got?
3: I think he's got a little, you know, coat or something. Well, who do you think it's for? You got the nerve to ask who it's for? It ought to be for Reuben, one suggests, the eldest. But guess who's going to get it? And Dad takes it out, and Joseph, come, son.
0: Now, it is not written in the Word, but let me tell it, because I am now old enough to understand human psychology. One of them said, you wait till I get him without Dad.
3: I said, man, don't talk like that. That kind of scares me. It's going to scare you some more if I ever get it.
0: Now, there comes an occasion when the brothers are out working 65 miles from home, the scholars say. And 11 have been sent away to work. But guess who got to stay home? Joseph. Can you imagine that trip? Can you imagine the conversation that must have gone on?
3: You know, we got to work. We got to go out. Guess who gets to stay home and do little namby-pamby things around the house? We're out here working with the sweat of our brow. But little brother, little cutesy Joseph gets to stay at home.
0: And all these hours that went slowly by, there's a strange time of criticism until somebody looks up and they gotta rub their eyes now. But in the distance, they think they see that coat coming.
3: Come here a minute. You know the heat can play tricks on your eyes. Look over there. Do you see what I see? Yeah. Is that? That's him.
0: He wearing that coat here?
3: Say, wait a minute. Look, see if Dad is in. Is Dad with him? No, he coming alone.
0: I don't know how long it took for Joseph to get from where he was when they saw him to where they were, but before he got there, the plan was in place. That means that they had not just started talking about it. Are you still with me? Because you can't make a plan as convoluted as was theirs in that short a time. They must have tossed around a couple of teasers before this happened. There must have been some scant outline of the plan before they saw him coming, and now they can't believe it, but he's on the way. And when he arrives, the hatred in their heart has come now to a boiling point. And they have decided, we will put him in an empty cistern. We will put him there and leave him there. We will take that coat of many colors that we hate. We will dip it in the blood of some small animal, a goat probably. We'll take it home after we've torn it and made it look like some animal ate him. And we'll tell Dad, look, and you know, you really don't have to lie when you have things like that. Even though it is a lie that you perpetrate, you can just say, Dad, look what happened. And they've got it planned. But there is a power that is working even when you think that nobody's watching. There are some folk who believe that there are times when there is no witness. But there's always a witness. We have learned that the one who watches is Satan himself. He always watches, for he wants to know what he can get you to do. But God is also watching. And when you think that you have no help, God is there. Now be careful to see this.
2: Because God could have stepped in right there. God could have showed up in some fashion, could have sent angels, could have done anything that he chose to interrupt their plan immediately. But God does not move on my schedule. God moves on his schedule. So now they say, let's put him in the cistern. When you read this in the NIV, you come to understand that after they put their brother in this cistern down in the ground, they sat down to eat. And you thought people just got cold-hearted. People have been mean a long time. Huh? Meanness is ancient. It's deep-seated. So don't get all bent out of shape when somebody lays a plot for you. It's been happening a long time, but longer than plots have been put together, God has been watching. So God's power lasted longer than plots. They're sitting down for a meal, and as they sit down, some Ishmaelites pass by. These are merchants. They carry with them myrrh and spice and balm, and they are going now into the city. They are going into Egypt, and when they get there, they will sell their wares. And one of them says, you know, if we kill him, we don't gain anything. And why would we kill him? After all, he is our brother. That sounds like some folk who call themselves your brother and sister in Christ. They make the term brother and sister seem almost an evil thing to say. Let's not kill him. He's our brother. Let's sell him. Let's not kill him. His blood would be upon our hands. Let's make him a slave. Let's sell him for 7 ounces of silver. Let's give him to those people and let them take him into a foreign land. And who cares what they do? So now they pull him out of a pit. His elder brother, Reuben, had already conjured up a way to save his life, but it was not to be. It would seem that God had gone to sleep, but don't ever believe that God has gone to sleep. God is watching when you think things have gone awry. They take him out of the cistern, put him on that wagon, and now Joseph looks at the land of his father as it shrinks in his vision. And as he watches, his heart falls into despondency. For he is leaving everything that he knows, going somewhere that is unknown, to face he knows not what. So the question is, what do you do when there's nobody to call? His father had told him about the time when he was out alone and lay down on the ground with a rock as a pillow. And when he had a vision of angels going up and down a ladder. Most scholars agree that the ladder was significant because it represents Jesus, our connection to heaven. And if Jesus is the connection, then you've always got access to the power of heaven. And what God was trying to allow, you must understand, is for enough trials to come to teach him how to lean on God for himself instead of leaning on somebody else who leaned on God. So, while God allowed the trial, God allowed it because in the long term, it was good for him. Now you've got to get that one because somebody's going through something tonight and you've already said it. Why is God letting me go through this? Well, you've got to understand God is not a genie in a lamp. You don't rub and he jumps out to give 3 wishes. You have seen that occur on cartoons and television, and you know that most people mess up their wishes anyway. People who win the lottery turn out to be more poor than they were before they won. Their lives are decimated. Ill-gotten gain is no blessing after all. But God is not a genie who gives blessings in a strange, capricious fashion. He is a father who knows what I need. Even when I need some hardship in my life. One writer says that before Joseph was put in that cistern, he had started to be rather exacting. He expected too much out of others because he hadn't suffered. If you want to have a hard time, you fall into the hands of somebody who has never had a hard time. They can't understand. I don't know why they can't make it. I made it. I pulled myself up by my own bootstraps. I started out with nothing and made something of myself. They will look down their noses at you and count you out before you can blink your eyes because they haven't suffered really enough. But when you have gone through some hard times, oh, do you get merciful? Huh? It happens. So God had to allow some suffering in that young man's life because he was becoming exacting of others and self-sufficient. Because when you don't have trials, you don't know that you can't trust to lean on yourself. If God never sent a problem too big for you to handle, you would go throughout life under the misapprehension that you can handle anything. Huh? And if you think you can handle anything, you are culturally deprived. So God had to show him there's some things you can't handle, son, and then had to take him away, listen, take him away from where he was comfortable, because so long as you live in your comfort zone, there are some things that you will never, ever have to learn because you always have resources around. You've got mom and dad and cousins and uncles and aunts and friends. And sometimes God will take you away from all of them. So now who will you call? And after a while, you will find yourself early one morning down on your knees with the recognition that the only one you can call is to call on God. And you need to know that. You need to know that. So now this young man is sold into Egypt, sold like so much merchandise. I don't know what they got for him there, but whatever it was not enough. Here was a young man who had dreams. And as you watch it, see, you and I look at this thing, we are so pompous when we read the Bible because we've already read it. You know, we know how it's going to turn out. It's like somebody who's watching a motion picture with you and you already saw it. You know, and you're sitting there all smug. Well, you know. What do you think? What do you think is going to happen? Well, I think so. Nah, keep watching. So you're sitting here now saying, oh, you know, no big thing. I know how it's going to turn out. But look, suppose you didn't know. Wouldn't you begin to wonder, where is God? Is God going to let the boy get sold as a slave? Where is God? Where is he now? And if God doesn't come when you need him, what good is a relationship with him? But remember that God is a father. And so he's watching. And the boy finds his way into the house of a prominent family in Egypt, the house of Lord Potiphar. Now, you only know the negative side because you haven't paid attention to this other side. But there was a blessing for Joseph, even in Potiphar's house. I love this part. Everything that Joseph touched was blessed. And it was not a direct miracle. It was through persevering, constant effort that God blessed everything. Now that's important to know. Because there are some people who, when they finally believe in God, believe that God will just put things there. That you can just sit down and wait. What are you doing? Waiting on the Lord. There are times when God will say, wait. But the same Bible that says, wait on the Lord, says that if you don't work, you ought not eat. So you've got to put some effort in. But for those who trust in God, and who are willing to put their hand to excellence, God will add something. The young man comes into Potiphar's house from a foreign country, a slave, and you would think that he would have gotten an attitude. Now, don't get me started. But there are some of us who can explain away everything. You know, see, I'm not going to work until I get a job. I want to wear a shirt and a tie, and I'll, you know, and if I don't get a job like that, I'm going to sit right here. But you know, see, I'm not going to do that. I'm not cut out for that kind of work. I'm the executive type. You better get your executive hands on a mop or a broom. Until you get some expertise, amen. I don't believe that your aim ought to be at some low job. I think you ought to aim high, but you got to understand that you don't get high by staying low with a low attitude. You got to get a winning attitude and then work at it.
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0: Welcome to today's reading from the Bible, the Word of God. 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
1: Psalm 116. I love the Lord, because he has heard my voice and my supplications, because he has inclined his ear to me. Therefore I will call upon him as long as I live. The pains of death surrounded me, and the pangs of Sheol laid hold of me. I found trouble and sorrow. Then I called upon the name of the Lord. O Lord, I implore you, deliver my soul. Gracious is the Lord and righteous. Yes, our God is merciful. The Lord preserves the simple. I was brought low, and he saved me. Return to your rest, O my soul, for the Lord has dealt bountifully with you. For you have delivered my soul from death, my eyes from tears, and my feet from falling. I will walk before the Lord in the land of the living. I believed, therefore I spoke. I am greatly afflicted. I said in my haste, all men are liars. What shall I render to the Lord for all his benefits toward me? I will take up the cup of salvation and call upon the name of the Lord. I will pay my vows to the Lord now in the presence of all his people. Precious in the sight of the Lord is the death of his saints. O Lord, truly, I am your servant. I am your servant, the son of your maidservant. You have loosed my bonds. I will offer to you the sacrifice of thanksgiving and will call upon the name of the Lord. I will pay my vows to the Lord now in the presence of all his people, in the courts of the Lord's house, in the midst of you, O Jerusalem. Praise the Lord.
0: That's the reading from the Old Testament. And now we turn to the New Testament.
1: The second epistle of Paul to the Corinthians, chapter 13. This will be the third time I am coming to you. By the mouth of two or three witnesses every word shall be established. I have told you before, and foretell as if I were present the second time. And now being absent, I write to those who have sinned before, and to all the rest, that if I come again I will not spare. Since you seek a proof of Christ speaking in me, who is not weak toward you, but mighty in you. For though he was crucified in weakness, yet he lives by the power of God. For we also are weak in him, but we shall live with him by the power of God toward you. Examine yourselves as to whether you are in the faith. Test yourselves. Do you not know yourselves that Jesus Christ is in you? Unless indeed you are disqualified. But I trust that you will know that we are not disqualified. Now I pray to God that you do no evil, not that we should appear approved, but that you should do what is honorable, though we may seem disqualified. For we can do nothing against the truth, but for the truth. For we are glad when we are weak and you are strong. And this also we pray, that you may be made complete. Therefore I write these things being absent, lest being present I should use sharpness, according to the authority which the Lord has given me for edification, and not for destruction. Finally, brethren, farewell. Become complete. Be of good comfort. Be of one mind. Live in peace, and the God of love and peace will be with you. Greet one another with a holy kiss. All the saints greet you. The grace of the Lord Jesus Christ, and the love of God, and the communion of the Holy Spirit be with you all. Amen.

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All 66 books of Scripture are given by inspiration of God and are profitable for doctrine, for reproof, for correction, for instruction in righteousness, that the man of God may be perfect, thoroughly furnished unto all good works. 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

0: Welcome to Marriage Matters. We're Harvey and Kathy Corwin, and we're marriage and family educators. We're really happy to have you with us today, and our subject is Keep Us Together. And when I'm thinking of keeping this together, Kathy, I'm talking about keep our marriages together, keep our families together.
1: And we're going to talk about problems that come up, and then we're going to talk about solutions that can keep our families and our marriages together.
0: Right. You know, I've always had a hero in the Bible, and his name is Joshua, and I'd like to just take a look at what he has to say. He was talking to God's people in that day, and he was giving them some very good advice. He was saying, fear the Lord. That means respect the Lord and serve Him, and serve Him with all faithfulness, Joshua said. And then he went on to say, set aside, get rid of the idols, get rid of the gods and the idols that your forefathers had. And what kind of gods would we have before us today, do you think?
1: Well, I think we have a lot of material things
0: sure.
1: that can be gods, our car or our house.
0: Sure.
1: Or maybe even a god could be a TV set.
0: You know, every single day, I think it's important for couples to pray with each other and pray for their children. It's the most powerful thing. And in a way, that says today, God, I am on your side. I vote for you. Mm-hmm. I'm serving you today. And that's what Joshua is saying. Mm-hmm. Let's serve God every day. And when we vote for our children, when we pray for them, it's an intercessory prayer. And heaven can go further on those days than they could have otherwise. Mm-hmm. Heaven is only allowed to go so far. There's rules in the universe between good and evil. There are certain rules. And when we pray for our families, heaven can do more for them. That's an exciting thing. But Joshua said, here's what he actually said. But as for me and my house, we will serve the Lord.
1: I like that, Harvey. That is an answer to the question. Sometimes parents ask, what can I do if my 12-year-old child doesn't want to go to church anymore?
0: Mm-hmm.
1: Well, Joshua said it right here. He said, for me and my house, we will serve the Lord.
0: Yes.
1: And when our children are in our home and we're raising our children, we'll have them do as we do.
0: Sure.
1: If we serve the Lord, we want our families to serve mm-hmm. the Lord. Now, when our children grow up and have homes of their own, they will make their own choices
0: sure.
1: for their family.
0: Right.
1: But that's a good answer for parents.
0: It is, it is. Okay, then let's look at some of the problems that tear marriages and families apart, and then we'll later on look at some solutions
1: okay.
0: to solve those.
1: Well, I think one of the biggest problems that tear families apart today is there's no time. No time to talk, no time to communicate, no time to be together. Families are going every which way. She works the night shift, he works the day shift, the kids shift for themselves.
0: Yeah.
1: It's just so busy.
0: And Mom ends up kind of being a short order cook, doesn't she?
1: Yeah, she does.
0: Yeah.
1: And instead of having meals, you know, at mealtime together where you communicate, you don't have those today.
0: Right.
1: There used to be a program on television called The Waltons,
0: mm-hmm.
1: and all the family, the grandmas, grandpas, parents, kids.
0: Yeah, I remember that.
1: They all got together and ate at mealtime, and it was like a social hour.
0: It's a good program.
1: And I think in our home, Harvey, we've always tried to have our meals together at a table
0: mm-hmm.
1: so we can have that interaction.
0: Yeah.
1: I remember one time we had a deck in the kitchen, and when you sat down to it, we were all facing a wall. And it was so bad for communication.
0: I didn't like it.
1: So we just sort of banned that deck, and we decided we'd all have our meals at the dining room table because it was round.
0: Mm-hmm.
1: And we've always had our meals at a table so we could interact. And I think that's really important to have mealtime together if we possibly can.
0: Sure.
1: But like you said, she's a short, mom's a short order cook, or maybe she sends everybody out to fast foods and you know, there's no cooking going
0: on. Have mercy.
1: But you know, we need to have that kind of time with our family.
0: Yeah.
1: So I think that's the biggest one, no time to talk.
0: Right.
1: Another one is no time to play.
0: Mm-hmm.
1: We're so busy working and doing all our mm-hmm. responsibilities that we're not taking time to play together mm-hmm. as families and as couples.
0: That's true.
1: And we don't work together either. You know, he's works here, she works there, and they're not together at all. Families aren't doing jobs and projects together.
0: Yeah.
1: So that's another big problem.
0: Yeah, it really is. Another one is not spending spiritual time together as families,
1: mm-hmm.
0: having worship together, husbands and wives not having devotional times or not spending time in prayer together. I think that's a big highlight for us every day is our time to pray together. Another one is pride and selfishness that causes a lot of splits and problems in marriages and in families as well. And I think through the years, and I can think when we've had some stresses in our marriage, Kathy, it's usually my pride or my selfishness that is coming in and causing a little rift between the two of us. And when that can be set aside, it's absolutely amazing. If you can set pride and selfishness aside, most problems can be resolved in just a few minutes.
1: Mm-hmm. That's true.
0: Because that's all it takes.
1: Well, Harvey, I can remember when we had most all of those problems we just listed.
0: No, you mean the whole list?
1: I think a lot of them, because it was really the lowest time of our marriage. Uh-huh. We were up for ready for ordination into the gospel ministry. Mm-hmm. We were pastoring two churches at that time. Our kids were just starting off to school. Life was so hectic. Hmm. It was just a very bad time. And I think I was going through a little midlife crisis during that time. And our marriage was at a very low. Hmm. We weren't playing together. We weren't working together. We weren't spending spiritual worships together. Our family was just pulled apart.
0: I think I went to the east and you went to the west and the twain didn't see each other most every day.
1: Right. Yeah. And I'm just so thankful that at the lowest time of our marriage, we could get on our knees and ask, yes, God to come in and save us.
0: That's right.
1: Save our marriage and save our families.
0: Right.
1: We didn't have the coping skills. We didn't have the solutions.
0: No.
1: But when we call out to God, He hears our specific prayers and He answers them.
0: Yeah, He's so faithful.
1: For couples out there, Harvey, I hope that they know that there is a powerful source in the Lord. If they can just take hold of that, He will help us through.
0: And He cares. He loves. He loves every single viewer that's watching the show today.
1: Right.
0: If He can help us, He can help you. We know that. Well, let's talk about some solutions, shall we?
1: Okay.
0: Let's go through some solutions. The first one is communication. And I think when couples are working on their communication, it just makes all the difference. It's important for us to not only hear what the other person is saying, but understand where they're coming from, understand their feelings along with that, and try to understand the full communication in this.
1: So it isn't just talking.
0: Right.
1: It's listening and hearing from the other person's perspective.
0: That's right, from their point of view. Mm-hmm. It's so hard for men to do this sometimes, because to understand things from your spouse's point of view, to see it from their perspective and deal with it on that basis, mm-hmm, is not an easy thing.
1: Right.
0: Because we always want to deal with it on our logical, logical basis, you see, the way we think.
1: Well, the next point, or next solution, is couples and families need to play together. We don't do that enough, you know, in society today. We need to play together. Now, our family, we like to snow ski.
0: Yeah.
1: We love to go snow skiing.
0: Yeah.
1: And now, as soon as our little granddaughter gets old enough,
0: ooh,
1: we're going to teach her to snow ski.
0: I'm thinking about a year from now.
1: We love to go canoeing. That's your sister and her family.
0: Yeah.
1: We love to go canoeing and just have a quiet time together with our family. Holidays play a very important time for our families, mm-hmm, too, because we can have celebrations.
0: Sure.
1: We can make our meals into celebrations. I think also, Harvey, families just need to set aside one night a week called family time.
0: Yeah.
1: We used to have that, and when our children were growing up, family time was a Thursday night, mm-hmm, and we would have family council first, and then mm-hmm, we'd have family worship first,
0: worship,
1: and then
0: yes,
1: we'd have family council,
0: right,
1: following worship.
0: That's right.
1: And we would decide, you know, what kind of outings and trips we wanted to take and fun things to do.
0: Yeah.
1: We also looked at policies.
0: That's right.
1: And
0: curfews that have been broken and adjustments.
1: Discussed all kinds
0: that's
1: of
0: right
1: things. But everybody could vote and have their say so.
0: That's right.
1: But, you know, the viewers might choose a Sunday.
0: Sure.
1: Or even a Sabbath afternoon is a good family time. We used to have, you and I used to have a date night. Remember that? Our two children were babies, you know, I remember being at home with those babies and getting kind of cabin fever because I didn't have a car and I was just with those babies all the time. And I was crying one night when you came home from a prayer meeting that you had put on and you said, "Why are you crying?" And I said, "Because I just need to get out of the house." And so what you did, you said, "From now on, Kathy, we're going to have date night once a week." And you put it on your calendar.
0: Yeah.
1: And those nights, we'd bring a babysitter in, and you and I'd go out for a taco or window shop or just a couple hours.
0: Yes.
1: And I'd come back so refreshed and I felt like, oh, now I can be a good mom.
0: Yeah.
1: So I think husbands and wives need to be sensitive to each other, because now more fathers are taking care of their kids. So maybe the wife needs to be sensitive to get him out of the house.
0: That's a good point, Kathy.
1: But date night was really important. And one of the things that I appreciated so much through the years is that you would always write on your little calendar, the one you put in your pocket there, you would write on there VIPs.
0: Yeah.
1: Once a week. Yeah. VIPs. Right. Very important people.
0: Right.
1: And those people were
0: family.
1: Me and the Christina and Randall.
0: Later years, I just put family on there.
1: So I really believe that our families are our first mission field.
0: Yeah, they are.
1: You know, why should we go out and save the world?
0: Right.
1: And we're not tending to our own home
0: first.
1: So God gave us that responsibility, number one.
0: Someday God's going to say to parents, where's your family? And we want to make sure our family's with us when he says that. Well, the next one's chain of command. And when I think of chain of command, I'm thinking of the allegiances we have in life. My number one person to answer to is God, number one. Number two, my next most important person in this world is you, Kathy. And number three, our children. And then four, it goes out to family, extended family, to work and church. And these are so important not to get mixed up. Now, we've visited in other countries. We've worked in family ministries in other countries. And some countries, and even in this country here, people get this whole chain of command all turned around. And sometimes it's their work that is the most important. And I remember in one country, the children were more important. The spouse was nothing.
1: Mm-hmm.
0: It made no. And because of that, their whole system is messed up in families.
1: So it's God first.
0: God first. Spouse if you're married. Then your children. Then
1: everybody
0: it moves
1: else.
0: Out from there, your job and so on. So we need to try to keep our chain of command correct in our lives, because we'll have better balance in our lives, we'll have better relationships, and we'll have a good relationship with God as well.
1: I like that.
0: Well, another one, Kathy, is working together.
1: As a family.
0: As a family. We need to work together. I can remember when when it was time at our house to prepare after the winter season and to prepare the yard for the summer, we would all go out as a team. And our son was the youngest, still is, and he's very take charge type guy. And he said, well, Dad, why don't you go get the wheelbarrow? Mom, why don't you get a rake and work over in this bed? And Christine said, wait a minute. I will figure out what I'm going to do. You don't need to tell me what to do. But all that aside, we had great times working together as a team. And I can remember pulling in the driveway after church maybe the next day or the next weekend, and we noticed a tree that we hadn't gotten pruned or taken care of. Well, we'll take care of that tomorrow. But we had a pride that we worked together on projects, and there's just something about that, working together as a team. And
1: now our son operates and manages lots of different retirement centers all over the United States.
0: That's true.
1: His gift is organization skills and putting everybody to work, and they still love him while they work for him.
0: That's true.
1: And we did too.
0: So he's still bossing people around.
1: But he does it in a nice way.
0: He does it in a nice way.
1: Well, the next point, Harvey, is family worship. Family worship is key to keeping our families and our marriages together. I can remember our family worship during the years would be different as the children were at different ages. And our worships fit whatever was happening in our lives at that time. And this one particular week, it was the time when our children were, well, they weren't children, they were teenagers. And they were going away to academy right there in Portland.
0: Right.
1: And one day Randall said, Mom and Dad, I'm being tardy. I'm going tardy into my first period class because I'm waiting in the car for Christina, you know, outside the house there, and I'm honking the horn and I'm waiting, and she's still getting her hair fixed or whatever. But what's happening, I'm being tardy, marked tardy to my first period, and I don't want to be tardy anymore. What should I do, Dad?
0: I said, leave her. But don't leave a minute too soon, and don't tell her I told you that.
1: Oh dear, now she's going to know.
0: Okay, well, you know what? I went to the office, and I knew I was going to have a very, I was already at the office when, because I had to be there early, and I knew I was going to get an angry call, and I had already made arrangements so I could go back out and get her and take her to school, because it was a lesson that had to be learned.
1: Right, and so yeah. What happened is our two siblings had this silent war going on between them the rest of the week because they were not very happy with each other. And so Friday night worship came, because during the teenage years, because we all had jobs different, we'd have worship on Friday night and Saturday night, Sabbath night. Yeah. And we had worship on Friday night. And you said, now tonight our worship is going to be on the subject of appreciation. What we're going to do is we're going to go around the room and each family member tell at least two things they appreciate about each one in the family. And it was pretty hard for our kids to say something nice about their brother and sister after the war that they've had all
0: week. Cold war all week, yeah.
1: But you know, they finally said, well, I guess I can come up with one thing at least. And it kind of broke down those walls, those barriers, and love started coming back in. So I think our worships have to be geared toward whatever is happening in our families at that time. And also, Harvey, families need to go to church together and sit together. That's ideal. And take nature trips together. Families love to go out in nature and discover nature. It's just a part of what God is all about. We can teach our children a lot of things about Him through our nature. I think as parents, we need to remember to pray out loud for our children. They need to hear those prayers because it gives them a spiritual boost. And we don't realize that there is so much power in our prayer time.
0: Kathy, you know, I remember growing up at home and my parents praying out loud for me, my mother and my father. And even after we were married, they would pray for us over the phone. When they're with us, they always prayed with us. What memories. What powerful things.
1: And powerful, because God can take those prayers and use them.
0: He uses them.
1: In fact, in our office, we both have offices at the conference office, and there's a picture on the wall of a little child laying in bed, and the father is kneeling beside the bed praying for that child. And then you can see a window there where the evil angels are trying to get through, but God's angels are there blocking. And of course, the evil angels can't get through.
0: Isn't that called spiritual warfare?
1: It's called spiritual warfare, that we are praying for our children, and God will take care of our children. There's just,
0: it's quite a picture.
1: And we don't realize that we can ask God to come in and intercess for our children
0: and
1: protect them. So anyway, ahead.
0: When we come back, we're going to talk about family crisis and forgiveness.
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0: Welcome back to Marriage Matters. We're Harvey and Kathy Corwin, and we're talking about keeping families together today. And we're looking at some solutions of how we can keep our marriages together and our families together, Kathy. And one of the most important things is to involve God in our family and marriage crises.
1: A lot of times we don't do that. We think that we're on our own. But if we involve God, then we're going to have some power.
0: That's true.
1: We're going to have some solutions.
0: That's true. That's true. I can remember when a few years ago, it's been several years now, has it been 5 years since your heart attack? 5 years ago, you were exercising in our exercise room, and I went by and said, how many more minutes? And you said, 2 more minutes. And I said, okay. And I went in and got my tennis shoes on because I was going to go in. We took turns. It was early in the morning. We just got back from a big, heavy schedule, a camp meeting, and wow, we were tired, but we were going to exercise like we usually do early in the morning. And I suddenly heard a cry from you in there, and I went in, you were slumped over the equipment, and oh, I thought, dear me, heart attack. I picked you up off, I don't know how I, you know, I'm not that strong, but I just picked you right up, took you into the bed, laid you out, the bed was already made, green bedspread, suddenly you just broke out into a perspiration and just made a mark all the way around that bed, and I knew it was a problem. I went straight to the phone when I got you laid down, and I called 911. And there was a little problem. They put me on hold, of all things. Anyway, I won't go into all that. I hung up. I thought, I'll take her to the hospital myself, and then I realized you wouldn't make it. I went back, and I said, please don't put me on hold this time. They were there within 3 minutes. Three teams. Think of it. And they said, we cannot take your wife to the hospital. She's having a major heart attack. We have to stabilize her. They tried everything in their bag of tricks. Mm-hmm. They had 80 items that they used that day to try to stabilize you. And I was on the bed holding IVs, and we could not stabilize you. And they said, we've got a role. I said, take her to the large hospital there in Portland that deals with heart attacks. They said, she will not live that long. She will not make it that far. We have to take her to the closest hospital. Well, Kathy, I'll tell you what, before they arrived, when I finally got them on the phone, I just went over to the bed, I knelt down, and I prayed with you. And by the time I finished the prayer, they were at the door. That was just amazing to me. And I continue to pray for you, and maybe you can tell us what happened, how you felt.
1: Well, of course, the heart attack made me feel very paralyzed, and I couldn't move, I couldn't breathe, it was horrible.
0: Right.
1: And I did lost a big portion of my heart because it was a left descending artery. I ended up having a little kink in the artery.
0: Congenital defect.
1: Didn't even know that I had that problem until it happened.
0: Right.
1: And anyway, they did an angioplasty, they put a stent in there. But through all that crisis of the heart attack, it's amazing to me, you prayed for me.
0: Yes.
1: In other words, you involved God in the crisis.
0: Right,
1: you
0: immediately.
1: Prayed, and I felt this sense of peace.
0: Yeah.
1: And my peace definitely came from God, because I'm not usually that peaceful person, as you know. And so I was amazed at the peace that just came over me. And I guess my peace came because I said, okay, God, my life is in your hands, you're in control, and whatever you decide, I'll go along with it. If I die, then I die. If I live, then I have a bigger, better, more purpose to serve you. And I just rested in that. You know, when you
0: Isn't it good to rest in the Lord? It's wonderful.
1: You just feel all right, even in the middle of a crisis.
0: Yeah, isn't that something?
1: So here's quite a few hours later, they finally got me stabilized.
0: Well, on the way, though, tell about that prayer on the way.
1: I asked the paramedic, I said, am I going to die here? And he looked at me and he said, I'm doing everything I can to keep your heart going. But he said, I also want you to know I'm a Christian and I'm praying for you. And it was very special to have someone working on you right there when your life is hovering between life and death, and he's working on you and he's praying for you.
0: Right.
1: So anyway, it was such a major crisis, and I've learned a lot of lessons not to work so hard and to rest in God and have peace in whatever I do and not worry so much.
0: Yeah.
1: So crises sometimes are good. I feel like God has given me a purpose to keep my life going, and I will serve Him, and I want to serve Him.
0: Mm-hmm.
1: And I pray, and I've been praying, that this 3ABN project that we're doing for Marriage Matters will be a blessing to many.
0: Yes,
1: and
0: I am too.
1: I'm just thankful to have every day.
0: I am too, Kathy. You can't imagine, folks, when you're just about lose somebody and you get them back, how you cherish every moment, every day, every hour. It's quite a an experience.
1: Well, so we involve God in our crisis, and we've had a lot in our lifetime.
0: Yes, we've had them.
1: But God has been there with us.
0: Right.
1: Another area is to fill each other's needs in our marriage relationship. And to do that, we can just basically ask each other, honey, how can I better fulfill your needs in marriage? How can I make you happier? What can I do to fulfill your needs?
0: Right.
1: And in our marriage seminars, we help point out where the needs are so couples can work on those.
0: Well, the next one's forgiveness, and it's really all about the Elijah message. The Elijah message is there in Malachi, the fourth chapter, and it's the last two verses of the Old Testament, if you're looking for it. And in that text, it talks about the fact that the fathers will be turning their hearts to the children and the children to their fathers just before the second coming of Jesus Christ. And there's going to be quite a thing happen. People are preparing for His coming, and they're so excited about the fact that it isn't something they can do to get salvation. It's something that's already been done. It's a gift. It's something that's been paid for. So why wouldn't you collect on something that's already been paid for? And that's the excitement of the Elijah message. Families coming together and saying, I'm sorry for the way I've treated you. I'm sorry for maybe not giving you the spiritual training you needed, and the kids are saying, we're sorry for going over Fool's Hill and putting you through all this, and please forgive us, and let's go to the kingdom together as families. So
1: that's a neat, yeah, a neat promise, isn't it? As parents, we pray, I know for our family, that we'll all be together when Jesus comes as a family unit.
0: Right, that's right.
1: That's so important. There's a song that Steve Darmody sings. Mm-hmm. He and his wife sing it. It's called At Any Cost. The song goes like this: At any cost, we're a family. At any cost, our hearts are His home. And in the times when we're tempted to follow our fears, the Father draws us near, and we will trust Him to keep us together at any cost.
0: Well, forgiveness is important, and we need to ask for forgiveness. I wish I had time to tell a little, maybe I can tell a quick story. The Lord influenced me and impressed me to go back and see people that I had offended and ask for forgiveness. And He kept giving me this one name. I says, well, He's not a part. He was in the wrong, not me. And finally, I put Him at number 20 on my list. Mm-hmm. And I said, get us together, Lord, if You want me to ask for forgiveness. And of all things, He got us together. He got us together. And I asked for forgiveness, and He's a big guy, and He just looked at me, and tears got in His eyes, and tears got in my eyes, and we just held each other and hugged each other and loved each other, and we had peace again between the two of us. But it's a wonderful thing to have resolution in our lives when there are stresses in our between our spouses, between our children, between other people, but we need to resolve these things between us.
1: Well, Harvey, we have a couple assignment for the viewers. It's quite easy. Pray and commit your family to God. And of course, Harvey, that's the most important thing we can do, is commit our children to the Lord. Because
0: that's right.
1: We don't want one member of our family missing when Jesus comes. So we need to pray and commit them always.
0: Let's do that right now.
1: Okay. Dear Lord, at this moment, we commit our marriages and our families to You. Keep us together in love and harmony. Protect and keep our family together when You come again in the heavens. May there not be one member of our family missing. Thank You for giving us family. In Jesus' name, amen.
0: Amen. Thank you for being with us. God bless you. We'll see you next time.

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1: The rulership of King Jesus must be firmly established inside each heart before the sons of the kingdom can make an impact on a planet in rebellion. We cannot proclaim Jesus as Lord over all as long as we allow rebellion and self-will to remain within us. Have we really come to that point of submission where we choose His will in place of our own, to fully place our lives into His hands and follow wherever He leads?

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1: My wife Judy and I were visiting with another couple. This other couple had a lot of stuff in their background, especially the lady. Alcohol played a major role in her upbringing and, of course, became part of her life as well. Her family had nothing to do with God, didn't know much about Him, and had no knowledge of the Bible. She said she was living in the camp of the enemy and didn't even know it. She then commented on the fact that even in Christian circles, many Christians do not even know that there is such a thing as an enemy. While much in this world makes no sense, it might make more sense if we realized that an enemy is in this world. The devil is fighting against God. He is in rebellion against God. And all the good and love God stands for, the devil tries to destroy. Just knowing there's an enemy might help you understand some of the dynamics in this world and even in your life. This is Rod Bieber with Seed Time and Harvest.

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1: You know that you're getting where you're supposed to be as a Christian when it's not just what you're doing, it's why you're doing it. Are you doing it for the right reason?
0: For over 40 years, Amazing Facts has been dedicated to sharing God's Word through media. 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
1: There is a great controversy between Christ and Satan. Jesus is love. God is love. The devil is the opposite or the antithesis of that. He is selfishness. Man originally was created by God with a natural desire to love. Adam, when he came from the hands of the Creator, and Eve, they felt this normal response, this wellspring of love within them. It was natural for them. It was how man was motivated before the fall. But after sin, if you could summarize what was the disease that came upon the fallen nature of man, you could summarize that pretty well in one word, and it would be selfishness. Where before man was motivated by love, now in his fallen state, man was absorbed with himself. Matter of fact, babies are not born loving and considerate and kind. Babies are initially the most selfish creatures in the world. When you really think about it, middle of the night, the baby's crying because it's hungry or bored or a plumbing problem or something like that. And mommy comes and leans over and says, "Could this wait until the morning? I'm really tired." He could care less how tired she is. All he can think about is what his needs are. And you know, some of us never really outgrow that. We just learn to conceal it a little better. It's easy for us to go through our lives, even doing outwardly Christian things, for selfish reasons. Well, there's a story I'd like to use as a springboard, and the characters I want us to notice here principally are Mary and Judas at this feast. John 12, verse 1. Then 6 days before the Passover, Jesus came to Bethany where Lazarus was, who had been dead, whom he had raised from the dead. There they made him a supper, and Martha served, but Lazarus was one of those who sat at the table with him. Then Mary took a pound of very costly oil of spikenard and anointed the feet of Jesus and wiped his feet with her hair. And the house was filled with the fragrance of the oil. Then one of the disciples, Judas Iscariot, Simon's son, who would betray him, said, "Why was this fragrant oil not sold for 300 denarii, that's a year's wages, and given to the poor?" This, Judas said, not that he cared for the poor, but because he was a thief, and he had the money box, and he used to take what was put in it. Now, this story demonstrates that man looks on the outward appearance, but God looks on the heart. It's not just the deed, it's what's happening at the heart. Mary was willing to worship and anoint Christ at his feet for love. Judas wanted the high position. It's interesting, there's a record of two people kissing Jesus. Two people. Mary kissed his feet and served him and gave. Judas kissed his face and then betrayed him. And I think in Christianity, there's a lot of people that are going through the motions of being a Christian, but the motive isn't right. This message is so important because it's so basic. It's saying that we need to have a change of heart and to be doing the right things for the right reason. We need to be serving God because we love him. There are so many people that are going through their Christian experience and their motives are not right. Mary did not seek any attention. She did not seek any praise. Matter of fact, she was trying to find a way to do it without attracting attention. Willing to serve because she loved. Christ regarded, this is J.B. Phillips wrote this, who wrote that great book on prayer. Christ regarded the self-loving, self-regarding, self-seeking spirit as the direct antithesis of real living. His two fundamental rules for life were that love energy, instead of being turned in upon itself, should first go out to God, then to other people. The equation of priorities, love the Lord with all your heart, love your neighbor as yourself, is the foundation. First, loving God, then loving others, then loving yourself. And God does not say that you shouldn't think about yourself or your own needs. I'm not here to try and make you feel guilty about that. But what is your motive for life? Is it what's in it for me? A selfish heart loves for what it can get. A Christ-like heart loves for what it can give. We all want the heart of Christ. Isn't that right? Now, there are different kinds of Christians. Some are selfish Christians. You know, really, that is an oxymoron, because a genuine Christian is a follower of Christ, and Christ is love. So a real Christian should be driven by love. A selfish Christian is an oxymoron. Luke 22, verse 24. What were the disciples arguing about just before Jesus went to the cross to show his love for them? They were arguing about which of them was the greatest. Now, it's pretty scary when you think that the cream of the crop that Jesus has picked to be the leaders of this new religion still don't have the basics right. It's scary and it's encouraging. It's scary because it tells us how easy it is to be deceived. Jesus had sent the disciples out teaching and preaching and healing and doing all of these religious things, and still they were doing it for the wrong reasons. I mean, I'm sure they loved Jesus, but it seemed like the priority in their following him was, what will my position be? Which of us is the greatest? And you know, it's scary because that still happens in the church more than we like to admit. It's encouraging because if the Lord could change their hearts so quickly, he can change ours. He took them from men that were still very selfish at the core, and he changed them. Most of us learn how to pretend to love. We often are doing it because it's expected that we do it, and in the end it will be better for me. And so selfishness is still at the core of our motives. This is something that needs to change. I heard about the Illinois Secretary of State when they started doing these personalized license plates. They had to have a plate that said number one on it. And so the Secretary of State said it was a real problem about who to assign this plate to, because I was about to make 1,000 people feel hurt. So you know how he solved that? He assigned it to himself. Under the pretense of not wanting to hurt everyone else in the state, he gave himself the license plate that said numero uno. Jesus said, if you seek to save your life, you lose it. You never find satisfaction in saying, what's in it for me? That's, of course, the abbreviation of what is in it for me, or WIFM. Admit it. We're all infected. If someone gives you a group photo and you're in the group, who do you first look for when you get the picture? I wonder how I look in this picture. Sometimes we can pray even selfish prayers. Luke chapter 18, verse 11. Jesus said, the Pharisee stood and prayed thus with himself, God, I thank you that I am not as other people, extortioners, unjust, adulterers, or even like this publican. I fast twice a week. I pay tithes of all I possess. Who is the center of that prayer? I. Do you know the word me does not appear in the Lord's Prayer? Neither does the word I. It's our. Forgive us our. It's about us together. Jesus, when he prayed, he said, not my will, but thy will be done. James chapter 4, verse 3, you ask and you do not receive, because you ask amiss that you might consume it upon your pleasures. Most prayers sound like, our Father which art in heaven, Gimme, gimme, gimme, gimme. What's in it for me? Jesus said in Matthew 15, verse 8, these people draw near to me with their mouths and honor me with their lips, but their hearts are far from me. How long would our prayers be if we were only allowed to pray for others? Some of our prayers are pretty short, even though we do pray for ourselves. But really, if your prayer could only be, what would I pray for that God would want? You'd pray for his kingdom, pray for his people, pray for others. How long would our prayers be if we could only pray for our enemies? But only a loving heart can do that. Sometimes our giving can be selfish. Oswald Chambers said, much of philanthropy is simply the impulse to save ourselves an uncomfortable feeling. A lot of people give not because they love, but they feel guilty. I've got so much, I better give something. And who was it, Mother Teresa, that said, he merits no thanks who does a kindness for his own ends. Someone else, maybe this was Mother Teresa, if you give something that you cannot live without, it's not a sacrifice. So much of our giving is tainted by whiffum. What's in it for me? Is this an expectation? Will God open the windows of heaven? Will I receive a curse? And the reason to do it is because you love the Lord and to be faithful. It's possible to serve for selfish reasons. Most people live according to the cafeteria plan, which is self-service, or the AM/PM plan. Matthew 19, verse 27, Peter answered and said to Jesus, see, Lord, we've left everything to follow you. What will we get? And you know, did the Lord answer him? Yeah, sure. God tells us that there's heaven and there's blessings, and we want to know with him. What's in it for me? Even Peter asked that. The apostles asked that. And Jesus said, look, anyone who's left anything, father, mother, houses, lands, for my sake in the Gospels, he'll receive 100-fold more in this life and eternal life in the life to come. God tells us there are rewards, there are present benefits. But for the mature Christian, you know that you're getting where you're supposed to be as a Christian when it's not just what you're doing, it's why you're doing it. Are you doing it for the right reason? Are you motivated by love for God, love for your fellow man? Jesus said, the loving motive, and who compels you to go 1 mile? If you want to really develop your love muscles, don't do what you're forced to do. Go the extra mile. Say, I know I'm required to serve this much, but I'm going to go beyond that. One of the ways you can identify a Christian is they're going the extra mile. Sometimes our words betray the selfishness in the heart. You've heard Jesus say, Matthew chapter 12, out of the abundance of the heart, the mouth speaks. And if you talk to someone long enough, you can find out what's in their heart. This is the cancer in the church, selfishness. Am I right? You name a sin, name a commandment you can break, I can put this handle on it, the handle of selfishness. And conversely, it is true that when you love, Paul says, love is the fulfilling of the law. If you love your neighbor, you don't lie to him, you don't steal from him, you don't kill him, you don't take his spouse. If you love God, you're not going to worship other gods, you're not going to insult him with idolatry or abuse his name. You'll cherish your time with God. You go through the commandments, and love is the fulfilling of the law. And selfishness, if you don't have love, you will be breaking every other commandment. I would steal that item from the store, but I might get caught, and what would that do to me? Who are you thinking about? You're not thinking about not stealing, because stealing is wrong, and it would dishonor God, and it would hurt your neighbor. You're thinking about what would happen to me. You can go through the commandments, and it's really not possible to keep any of the commandments right unless you love. But having said that, got to insert a disclaimer here. Please don't miss this. It is always still better to do the right thing, even if you're doing it for the wrong reasons. Did you hear that? If you're saying, well, look, I'm not doing it for the right reasons, I may as well throw my hands in the air and quit. Wrong. It is always better to do the right thing, and you ought to be doing the right thing, even if it's for the wrong motive, until you can get the motive right.
2: You might be going in the right direction for the wrong reason, but keep going in the right direction and then try and get your reasons right. And by the way, there are always benefits and blessings for you in obeying, even if your heart is selfish. You'll always be better off obeying. The promises that God makes for tithe paying, he promises to remove the curse, to open the windows of heaven, you still get that even if you're doing it for the wrong reason. But you want to learn to do it for the right reason. That's what this message really is all about. There are two primary players that are at the core. It's Christ and Satan. It's love and selfishness. And in our hearts, they're either ruled by one or the other. And I'm just encouraging you to get it right in the heart. Do it from love. So how do we develop right motives? Look not, Philippians 2 verse 4, look not every man on his own things, but every man also on the things of others. Developing right motives involves a choice. 1 Corinthians 10, let no one seek his own, but each man the other's well-being. See, selfishness is an animal that we all have inside that can be starved. And you may not feel like it, but you've got to starve it. You starve it, well, the way you get light out of a room is by introducing darkness. The way you get selfishness out of the heart is by choosing love. Some people use the religion like a bus. They ride it only when it's going their way. But the real marketing of Jesus, let every man deny himself, take up his cross, follow me, live for others, live for God, it's hard to market that. You're probably never going to see a bestseller on how you can just live for God and live for love as opposed to living for yourself. Developing right motives, Ezekiel 18 verse 31, cast away from you all the transgressions which you have committed and get yourselves a new heart and a new spirit. Now the heart is the being of who we are. The spirit is, why are you doing? What spirit is motivating you? Why does God tell us, get yourself a new heart and a new spirit? Where do we get it? I got to keep reading. Ezekiel 36 verse 26, I will give you a new heart and put a new spirit. Where do we get it? The Lord gives us a new heart. He gives us new motives. I'll give you a new heart and a new spirit within you. I'll take the heart of stone out of your flesh and give you a heart of flesh. I will put my spirit within you and cause you, here's the motive, to walk in my statutes and to keep my judgments and do them. Then you'll dwell in the land that I gave your fathers, and you will be my people, and I will be your God. When God saved the children of Israel from Egypt and he brought them into the promised land, he warned them through Moses. And he says, you're going to move into houses that the Canaanites built and live in their houses, and you'll be eating from the trees that they planted, and you'll be drinking from the wells that they dug. And he said, beware. Moses warned them. He said, beware, because when you are abundant and when you are fat and when you are happy, that you don't forget about me and you start thinking it's about you. And, you know, prosperity destroys as many people as want. I think prosperity destroys more Christians than want. How do we develop the right motives? Here's the key. 1 John 4 verse 19. We love him, why? Because he first loved us. How do you know he first loved you? Well, you've got to behold that love. Why did Mary love Jesus? Well, you got to read the book, but I think that Mary was that woman caught in adultery that Jesus forgave. And that when she saw the love of the Lord and she experienced that forgiveness, it just broke her heart. That's why you always see her sitting at Jesus' feet, just in adoration and listening and love, because he loved her so much, he said, basically, I'm going to take your place. I'm going to die in your behalf. Why do you think she anointed him for his burial while he was still alive? She knew that the only way he could say, I do not condemn you, you're free to go. And since the law said the penalty was death, he was going to take her penalty. He was the Lamb of God. So she saw his love, and it broke her heart, and it produced love within her heart. By beholding we become changed by beholding the love of the Lord. So how do we get this new heart? Jeremiah 31, verse 3. The Lord has appeared of old to me, saying, I have loved you with an everlasting love. Therefore, with loving kindness I have drawn you. What is it that changes our heart? As we behold the loving kindness of the Lord, there's something in our primal natures that God created us with, the original plan that Adam had, that we're drawn to that, something inside God's spirit, and it reciprocates, and it says, this is really what's missing. I've got self on the throne. I'm never going to be satisfied until God's on the throne. And when we see the love of God, there's something that resonates deep within, and we say, that's the only thing that's ever going to satisfy. As long as you've got yourself on the throne, you're never going to be happy. John 15, verse 13, greater love has no man than this, that he would lay down his life for his friends. When we see the love of Jesus, that he would lay down his life for us, that we might live, it breaks our hearts and it changes us. 1 John 3, verse 1, we're changed by beholding. Behold what manner of love the Father has bestowed on us, that we should be called children of God. As we behold his love, it touches our hearts and it does something within us. You've heard me tell the story before about Henry Stanley. He's an interesting study in history all by himself. He survived the Civil War and ended up becoming a reporter, went to Africa, was sort of given the mandate of seeing if David Livingstone was still alive, looking all over a continent for this man. Finally, he finds Livingstone out there by Lake Victoria. He was a cynic when he began the trip, but he knew Livingstone was a missionary, and he was wondering what motivated him to do what he was doing. Listen to what Stanley writes. I went to Africa as prejudiced as the biggest atheist in London. But there came a time for me, a long time for reflection. I saw this solitary old man there and asked myself, how on earth does he stop here? Is he cracked or what? What is it that inspires him? For months after we met, I found myself wondering at the old man carrying out all that was said in the Bible, leave all things and follow me, little by little. How do we get the new heart? Doesn't necessarily happen on the road to Damascus. Little by little, his sympathy for others became contagious. My sympathy was aroused, seeing his piety, his gentleness, his zeal, his earnestness, and how he went about his business. I was converted by him, although he did not try to do it. Through association, by beholding, by spending time with Livingston, Stanley was converted. That same principle works with us as we spend time with Jesus. We behold him, we look at him, and ultimately we have the right motives. We're transformed into his image. We are changed by beholding until pretty soon we love him because he first loved us. And then we can have that experience that Paul talks about. Galatians chapter 2, verse 19. For I, through the law, died to the law that I might live to God. I have been crucified with Christ. It is no longer I who lives, but Christ lives in me. You can't have both. You can't have I on the throne. And the life which I now live in the flesh, I live by faith in the Son of God who loved me and gave himself for me. I pray that I can have the experience John the Baptist had when they came to him and they said, aren't you jealous? Jesus' ministry is growing and your ministry is shrinking. And John the Baptist said, he must increase, I must decrease. You know, that's something every one of us could probably say. That's the key to conversion. Within our hearts, within our motives, he increases, I decrease. It's not going to happen without the choice on your part to cling to Jesus that you might absorb him. Set him before you. If Christ is lifted up, we'll be drawn. By beholding him, we're transformed. If you're not reading your Bible and beholding him, if you're not trying to hang out with others who love Christ, if you're not spending time in worship and seeking him, you won't have that new heart and those right motives. You can go through the actions of pretending to be a Christian and doing it for selfish motives, but if you really want the heart changed, you've got to get a hold of Jesus and squeeze him until he becomes one with you. And it's no longer you that live, but Christ is living his life out of you. Christianity is contagious. I wish we could start an epidemic. Wouldn't that be nice?
0: Stay tuned. 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

Some of the fondest memories of my childhood were woven around supper time, when my mother used to call from the back steps of the old home place, "Come on home now, son, it's supper time." Oh, gee, but I'd love to hear that again. But you know, for me, time has woven the realization of a truth that's even more thrilling. And that's when the call comes from the portals of glory to come home where it's supper time. When all of God's children shall gather round the table with the Lord himself.

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1: This is Kim, with my daily diary for health class, reporting what I did today to keep myself healthy. Today I ate an apple. Yes, I know. Eating an apple each day doesn't make you healthy. But when I ate that apple, I didn't eat something that would make me unhealthy. I didn't eat candy. I didn't eat something with a lot of fat in it, like a piece of meat, or foods made with a bunch of butter or oil. I didn't eat refined foods, like white rice or white flour, that don't have anything healing in them. So eating an apple is only part of the picture. What I didn't eat is just as important. I also ate a lot of fruits and vegetables. These foods have a ton of healing stuff in them, like vitamins, nutrients, and complex carbohydrates. I learned in class that complex carbohydrates, which are found in whole plant foods, are a lot healthier than simple carbohydrates, like those found in refined foods. So I eat mostly whole foods, like fruits and vegetables, not refined foods that come in cans or packages. How does this make me healthy? Well, many of my friends are kind of fat. Okay, they're very fat. Fat isn't healthy. But because I eat mostly whole foods, I'm not fat. Because I'm not giving my body anything to turn into fat, like all those calories or fatty foods. My body has the foods it needs to stay healthy and nothing more. So, when you see me eating an apple, don't just say, "Hey, Kim is eating an apple." Instead say, "Hey, look, Kim isn't eating sugary candies or foods with a lot of fat in them." See what I mean?
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0: Welcome to today's reading from the Bible, the Word of God. Thy word is a lamp unto my feet and a light unto my path.
1: Psalm 116. I love the Lord, because he has heard my voice and my supplications, because he has inclined his ear to me. Therefore I will call upon him as long as I live. The pains of death surrounded me, and the pangs of Sheol laid hold of me. I found trouble and sorrow. Then I called upon the name of the Lord. O Lord, I implore you, deliver my soul. Gracious is the Lord and righteous. Yes, our God is merciful. The Lord preserves the simple. I was brought low, and he saved me. Return to your rest, O my soul, for the Lord has dealt bountifully with you. For you have delivered my soul from death, my eyes from tears, and my feet from falling. I will walk before the Lord in the land of the living. I believed, therefore I spoke. I am greatly afflicted. I said in my haste, all men are liars. What shall I render to the Lord for all his benefits toward me? I will take up the cup of salvation and call upon the name of the Lord. I will pay my vows to the Lord now in the presence of all his people. Precious in the sight of the Lord is the death of his saints. O Lord, truly, I am your servant. I am your servant, the son of your maidservant. You have loosed my bonds. I will offer to you the sacrifice of thanksgiving and will call upon the name of the Lord. I will pay my vows to the Lord now in the presence of all his people, in the courts of the Lord's house, in the midst of you, O Jerusalem. Praise the Lord.
0: From the Old Testament to the New.
1: The second epistle of Paul to the Corinthians, chapter 13. This will be the third time I am coming to you. By the mouth of two or three witnesses every word shall be established. I have told you before, and foretell as if I were present the second time. And now being absent, I write to those who have sinned before, and to all the rest, that if I come again I will not spare, since you seek a proof of Christ speaking in me, who is not weak toward you, but mighty in you. For though he was crucified in weakness, yet he lives by the power of God. For we also are weak in him, but we shall live with him by the power of God toward you. Examine yourselves as to whether you are in the faith. Test yourselves. Do you not know yourselves that Jesus Christ is in you? Unless indeed you are disqualified. But I trust that you will know that we are not disqualified. Now I pray to God that you do no evil, not that we should appear approved, but that you should do what is honorable, though we may seem disqualified. For we can do nothing against the truth, but for the truth. For we are glad when we are weak and you are strong. And this also we pray, that you may be made complete. Therefore I write these things being absent, lest being present I should use sharpness, according to the authority which the Lord has given me, for edification and not for destruction. Finally, brethren, farewell. Become complete. Be of good comfort. Be of one mind. Live in peace, and the God of love and peace will be with you. Greet one another with a holy kiss. All the saints greet you. The grace of the Lord Jesus Christ, and the love of God, and the communion of the Holy Spirit be with you all. Amen.

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All 66 books of Scripture are given by inspiration of God and are profitable for doctrine, for reproof, for correction, for instruction in righteousness, that the man of God may be perfect, thoroughly furnished unto all good works. 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

0: 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I mean run and keep on running, sometimes for hours. This is mixed with a good swim and multi-mile bike ride. Why would we want to do that? Let's ask our guest. He recently ran his first triathlon and lived to tell the story. Nick Evanson is the production manager at HeartWise Ministries, and he's joined by friend, fellow trainer, and avid cyclist, Derek Sherbandi. Gentlemen, welcome to HeartWise.
1: Thanks, Charles. Good to be here.
0: Okay, let's begin with the basic question. Why would a perfectly normal human being want to subject his or her body to such a rigorous activity? Nick, what made you do it?
1: You know, that's a great question. I think when I was growing up, I just loved to have fun. And so I did a lot of exercise, and it wasn't for fitness necessarily. It was just to have a good time. But I've noticed as I got older that in order to keep my body in good shape, I've got to get out there and be intentional about it. And so training for a triathlon was really just a pursuit of keeping my body fit and not watching the scale continue to go up and up and up.
0: And is it still fun?
1: Yeah, it definitely is. It's not always fun. There's times where it hurts a little bit, but the endurance events, they require a bit of training. Most anybody could go out and do a shorter event, but the triathlon that I did recently was a half Ironman, and that's a 1.2-mile swim, a 56-mile bike, and a 13.1-mile run. And I'll tell you, by the end of that, the fun part had ended, but the first half of it was really enjoyable, and it was good to see some friends out there. And I love cycling, and that's probably the main thing that I enjoy the most. But a triathlon, you know, just gave it a little different effort, a little different challenge.
0: All right, very good. Now, Derek, you're an IT kind of person. You're a network analyst. This is a far cry from someone jumping on a bicycle and riding for hundreds of miles. Why did you get into it? Was it for the same reasons that Nick just talked about?
2: Yes. Growing up, I was always fairly athletic, and I really enjoyed sports. And cycling, I was actually reluctant to get into it, and then some of my friends and stuff got into it, so I started biking, and I started enjoying it more and more, and then just continued to do it.
0: Now, Derek, let me ask you, let's say that I'm a sedentary person, and the most physical exercise I get is answering the phone each day. How do I begin to train for a marathon, triathlon, or cross-country bike race like you guys take part in? What do you do, Derek?
2: I would start out slowly, and instead of trying to do a distance, I would actually go for time. So you just try to get on the bike or start running for maybe 20 minutes, and then the next week, you could do that a few days in 1 week, and then the next week, you try to just add to your time, and as you do that same time, you will actually be able to do it faster and be able to increase your fitness level.
0: Okay. Now, as that's happening, Nick, is there anything that I need to be doing for my diet? If I'm a standard American diet kind of person, a meat and potatoes and dairy and eggs and with a few vegetables thrown in there, is there anything I should be doing that will help me in this training? And are there things I might be doing that are hindering me in this type of training? We're talking about endurance training here.
1: Yeah, diet is something that's really important, particularly as you get into doing longer workouts and longer events. If you're not doing anything right now and you just want to start exercising, yeah, just get out and do 20 minutes. And then, you know, the next week, do it 20 minutes, 2 days a week. The week after that, 20 minutes, 3 days a week, and build up. But you're going to find as you exercise more and you exercise harder that the fuel that you're putting in your body plays a big role. And a few basics, you don't want to eat a lot right before you go work out because that's going to make the workout harder. And if you eat the right kinds of foods, it's easier for your body to digest. And therefore, the fuel is available to your muscles more quickly and easily. And then the last part of it is if you're eating the right kind of food, it will help you recover faster. And so you can only train so much and it takes your body a while to recover afterwards. But with the right food, your body works much better and recovers much faster.
0: Okay, Derek, now he's been saying the right food. What have you found to be the right food for you as you train?
2: For me, I try to do mainly plant-based. Mm-hmm. A lot of greens and vegetables seem to help. I feel like I can digest them well. And it's really increased my recovery time. Just out there on the bike, I can do my exercises closer together.
0: Mm-hmm. Now, let's say that you want to go on a, let me ask you, what's a typical good bike ride that you go on, Derek?
2: Once a week or twice a week, I try to do 60 to 70 miles.
0: Ooh, okay.
2: And then two or three times, I'll do some shorter rides, 30 miles. Okay. Or if it's raining, I'll do like an hour to an hour and a half on the trainer.
0: Okay. So if you're setting out on it's a sunny day, and you're setting out on a 60-mile bike ride, what would be the difference that you would feel in you and your ability to do this ride if right before you left you ate a cheeseburger as opposed to right before you left you ate a salad and some potatoes and some nice baked beans?
2: I think that you would feel your body is trying to take some of that energy and digest the food you just ate.
0: Mm.
2: So you'd feel sluggish and not as mentally ready for the challenge.
0: Mm-hmm. And this is for both kinds of foods?
2: No, more for the cheeseburger.
0: Okay.
2: If you ate a salad, it would go through your system much faster and your body would be able to utilize that energy towards your activity.
0: Okay, very good. Now, if I wanted to enter an event, Nick, let's say that I wanted to be running there and bicycling and swimming with you. You can tell I've never done this. And I wanted to just be there. Would I be competing against 20-year-olds? I'm in my 60s. Would I be competing against 30-year-olds? These guys are going to win no matter what I do when I show up.
1: Yeah, it's pretty interesting. When you get into doing triathlons, you see all ages and all ability levels as well.
0: Uh-huh.
1: And it's cool because you get to be all out on the course at the same time. And it's not really disheartening to me to be out there and to have people way out in front of me and finishing before me. That's all right.
0: Yeah.
1: Usually when I do these events, I'm really just racing against the clock.
0: Mm.
1: And I'll set a time goal for myself based on how I've been doing lately and how I've been training. And I'll just put a goal out there for myself. For example, this half Ironman distance race that I did here in Chattanooga recently, there were about 2,500 athletes that competed.
0: Wow.
1: And so there was a lot of different folks out there. And there were world champions were there as well.
0: Uh-huh.
1: And so, they finished in 3 hours and 40 minutes, I think was the fastest time.
0: Yeah.
1: And that was just incredibly fast.
0: Yeah.
1: And it took me 5.5 hours.
0: Okay. Right.
1: But then there were other people that took 8 or 9 hours.
0: Yeah.
1: And they're all different ages as well. And so the way that they usually do it is you're competing against people who are a couple years younger or older than you. So they have age brackets set up.
0: Okay.
1: But for me, most of the time, I just try and pick a time that I'd be happy with based on my level of training and then try and just beat that time.
0: Okay, so the triathlon, then, when the gun goes off and everybody leaves, and we're going to have 20-year-olds and 60-year-olds all on the line at the same time, but then you have registered your age, and when you come in, you are then competing with everyone around that age as far as who came in first, second, or third on this thing.
1: Yeah, yeah, that's
0: okay.
1: Exactly right.
0: Okay, all right. I didn't understand that. Now I understand that. Okay, I wouldn't mind then going out and running beside an 80-year-old and a 20-year-old because who cares?
1: It's pretty neat because sometimes I get passed by guys who are 40 and 50 and they're just out there and they smoke me on the course, but it's inspiring because, these are activities that you can do throughout your whole life. Particularly the bike is really low impact.
0: Yeah.
1: I should be able to do that for a long time and it's not really prohibitive based on age.
0: Hmm. Well, Derek, what is the hardest part of the event that you enter? You start out and everybody's fresh and ready to go. I would assume the hardest part would be getting through that finish line because you're all tired by then. Is that where it gets really draggy down?
2: The hardest part is probably knowing to pace yourself.
0: Hmm.
2: Like if you're in a bike race, like I had an event last weekend that I tried to stay with the leaders longer than I should have. Hmm. And by I stayed with them for about 4 laps. And then my heart rate was just too high. I had to back way off. And it prevented me from being able to finish probably where I could have had I paced myself a lot earlier.
0: Okay. Well, that's the question I want to ask you when we come back from our break. Are there any real dangers in running or bicycling or swimming in such a demanding event at such levels of exertion? Are there dangers and what are the signs and how can you mitigate those? And we'll learn that from our guests, Nick Evanson and Derek Cervandi, on our return. So stay right where you are.

0: I'm Dr. James Markham with your biblical prescription for life. Well, have you ever found that you sit too much at work or go home and watch TV or sit at a computer? Well, I want to tell you that sitting's not too good for us. Our biblical prescription for life is a text full of action, Isaiah 40, verse 31. Those that hope in the Lord, they will soar on eagle's wings. They will run and not get weary, walk and not grow faint. Well, I want you to get up and get moving. 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So soar high, run, and walk. Stay busy. 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For more information, go to heartwiseministries.org.
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3: If you have any health issues, try it and see what happens.
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0: Welcome back to the program. I'm your host, Charles Mills. Today's program is called Marathon Man, or we should call it actually Triathlon Man or Bicyclist Man, because we have two of those people with us today. Nick Evanson is the production manager at Heartwise Ministries, and Derek Cervandi is a friend of his and a fellow trainer. He's also a network analyst, and he spends time learning what to do to keep computers running, and also he spends a lot of time what to do to keep your body running well. And Nick and Derek, either one of you can answer this. Are there any dangers that you have come up with or know about or can share about that we who are starting out might not be aware of? Any danger signs that we might have extended ourselves a little bit too far in this activity?
1: Yeah, you know, there's definitely a lot of risk involved in all of these activities. Swimming, we actually unfortunately had a terrible tragedy happen during the half Ironman that I did recently. There was one of the competitors, he had trained well, his family said that he was a scuba diver, a swimmer, he spent a lot of time in the water, but he died during the swim portion of the triathlon, and I believe he had a cardiac event, and these open water swims tend to be where people have a lot of issues when they start doing triathlons. A couple of reasons could be because you're doing a mass swim start, and there's, you know, hundreds of people all trying to get in the water and get moving alongside each other. Yeah. And, you know, aside from these events, you don't really get to practice that anywhere else. And it can kind of induce a panic sometimes. And I had a moment of panic myself in the swim, just because I started out going too fast, and with other people around me and just the water getting kicked up in my face, I got a little bit of a panic, but I had to roll over and get a few deep breaths and just relax for a second and then get back into my regular swim stroke. Mm-hmm. And then everything was fine. It was a tragic event. And, you know, I hate that that happened. In this event that somebody passed away in a swim. So definitely before you start doing any kind of exercise program, go to your doctor and find out, you know, if your heart is healthy. That's key. And then also in the bike, Derek and I have both had incidents on the bike where for one reason or another, we ended up wrecking our bikes. Fortunately, we haven't personally experienced significant injury to ourselves, but there's definitely risk. You know, there's people who get hit every year with automobiles. And even running, that can happen. So there's definitely risks that can happen. But then there's also an aspect of knowing how hard you can push yourself and how hard it's safe for you to exercise at what intensity level. Yeah. And Derek, maybe you can talk about that a little bit.
2: Yeah, you want to make sure you definitely listen to your body. And if you are in any pain or anything, make sure that you rest or relax. Don't push through pain. A lot of times people will just think, oh, it's just sore or something, and they'll push too hard, and that doesn't end well sometimes.
0: Yeah, that was the question I wanted to ask next. I mean, what do you do when you want to keep going and your body says stop? I mean, I've heard of people say, you know, the wall comes up, this physical wall, this pain wall or this tired wall, and they push through it and they keep on going. But you're saying that can be dangerous.
1: Yeah, I think that there's definitely a wall that I hit sometimes if I go on a really long bike ride, or in this half Ironman that I did on the run. I'm actually not a very strong runner. Mm-hmm. I'm more of a strong biker, and I swim okay. But after I'd done a 1.2-mile swim, a 56-mile bike ride, and then I had run about 8 or 9 miles, and I was only a few miles from the finish, but I kind of hit the wall there. Yeah. And for me, it was a mental wall, really. My body was tired, but I wasn't cramping up. I didn't have physical pain in my chest or extremities or anywhere. It was just a mental fatigue. I was tired. My body's muscles were telling me that they were tired too, but it wasn't like I was actually feeling physical pain. It was just like I was tired mentally and was ready to quit. And that kind of wall, when you hit a mental block like that, that's perfectly fine just to keep going, provided that you can do it in a safe manner and you're not going to have a bike wreck or trip and fall or something like that. But when you get physical pain or if you start cramping up, those are not things to ignore. And it's really hard to ignore if you start cramping up, actually.
0: Yes.
1: But if you're feeling physical pain, it's not a good idea just to be tough. You know, if you have mental toughness, that's one thing. But if there's like physical pain, that's not a time to be tough. It's time to get checked out and just back off, or maybe even stop your activity and get checked out, because certain people may have heart conditions they don't know about, or, you know, different conditions that they just need to have checked out. And further exercise could actually do a lot more damage.
0: That's very good advice right there, that, you know, you can, the mental pain, the emotional pain, that's, you know, push through that. But the physical pain, Dr. Markham would tell this very often on this program, that the pain is something that is very serious. The body is sending you a signal to saying things are not right here. and there is danger here. So physical pain, that needs to be looked at very carefully.

0: Now, Nick, after you finished running this triathlon, how did you feel about yourself? What changes took place to you emotionally and mentally after completing something like that?
1: This wasn't my first triathlon. I had done one of this distance a few years ago.
0: Oh, okay.
1: And that was part of the motivation of why I did this one. The one I did a few years ago, my wife talked me into doing it. And she's actually more of a triathlete than I am. Uh-huh. But after watching her do a bunch of these, I said, you know what? I'm tired of sitting on the sidelines. I want to get in there and have some fun myself. So she talked me into doing a half Ironman distance race. And so I did it, but I hadn't trained properly for it. It was kind of a last minute decision. And I got in there and I did it. But I ended up walking the last 4 or 5 miles of the race.
0: All right.
1: And I felt actually kind of disappointed with my performance and my preparation. I was like, you know, this is a pretty cool event. I want to do it again sometime and try to do better.
0: Uh-huh.
1: And so I entered this race, and it was a bit of a stretch in order to do this race and to train properly for it. I have 2 young kids. My boy Hayden is about to turn 2, and our youngest, Corbin, is 6 months old. And so, as you can imagine, it's not easy to dedicate a whole lot of time to training when you've got a family and little kids.
0: Sure.
1: So I had to balance that. And my point with doing this race was I wanted to get myself in better physical condition. And I also wanted to show my boys that later on, hopefully they'll realize that, you know, despite whatever obstacles I had, you know, I have an old knee injury that kind of slows me down sometimes on the run particularly. But I'd set a goal of 5.5 hours. And as I was getting into the last few miles of the race, I said, you know what? I want to do this for them. And I want to show them that I'm not a quitter, you know, and I'm going to do the best that I can and really make the most of the abilities that God has given me. I saw them out on the course a few times. My wife brought the kids out and they cheered me on during the run. And that just meant the world to me. And it was great. And by the time I finished the race, I had spent a lot of time on the bike out there. We rode a 56-mile bike ride and it was beautiful, kind of in the valley, and there were mountains to one side. And it was beautiful. I had a lot of time to really do some nice kind of introspective thinking and, you know, just thinking about where I'm at in life, thinking about my family, my job, thinking about, you know, God and all the abilities and blessings that he's given us. And by the time I finished, I was pretty much tired and just ready to be done with it. But I was really grateful for the opportunities and the good health that I have.
0: That is a beautiful testimony, Nick. That is wonderful. And Derek, let me finish up the program here with you and Nick providing some words of encouragement for would-be competitors. If there's someone listening to this and, well, maybe I want to do that and maybe I should get involved. Are there websites we could go to learn more about this? What can we do starting today to get ourselves out of that chair and into that program that can help us go into triathlons and marathons and cyclist races and whatnot? What can we do?
2: The first thing is just get out of the house. You got to either take it one day at a time, just either run or bike, or you just got to start. And then if you, as far as like bicycling or triathlons, there's all kinds of websites that you can search for different events that are in your area or in different areas. If you do pick an event, it sometimes puts the pressure on that you need to start training. So that's it's a great motivator to get yourself out there.
1: Yeah, and I'd like to add, we talked some about nutrition. That's not necessarily the first thing you need to do. I think I agree with Derek. Just get out there and start doing it. Don't wait for conditions to be perfect. Just wait for your decision to be perfect and choose to go out and get started. But secondly, do yourself a favor. Make the exercise easier by fueling yourself correctly with the foods that God intended for us to eat. A website that you can check out is plantpurenation.com. And that's a film that was made by Nelson Campbell, who's a son of T. Colin Campbell.
0: Yes.
1: And T. Colin's a great educator on the benefits of plant-based foods. I mean, he's influenced Derek and I both. So check out plantpurenation.com. And then the other thing that I would recommend is find a community of people who are active. That's one thing that's been hugely helpful for me, is to have a group of people to go ride with, because that provides some accountability. And also you'll see other people's abilities and say, you know what? I want to be as fit as that guy, or, you know, I want to learn how to ride like he rides. And it kind of helps keep me going to have people to ride with.

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0: It's time now for the Bible teaching of Kenneth Cox.
1: We're talking about the coming of Jesus Christ, fire in the sky. About the coming of Jesus, how is he going to come back? What does the scripture say about it? What is the manner of the coming of Jesus Christ? That's what we're going to be looking at. This is important, friends, because what you and I need to understand is what the Word of God says. And the Bible offers us some counsel that we need to be very careful about this subject, that we do understand what the Bible says about the way in which Jesus is coming. So tonight's subject is a very important one, and we hope that it will be a blessing to you in a special way. One of the marvelous promises is that you and I will be able to behold him, to see him. And I want you to listen tonight as Isa España sings, "We Shall Behold Him." Our gracious Father, we look forward to that day when we shall behold you. We pray tonight that as we look at the ways in which your word has revealed that you're coming, that you'll give to each one of us insight. Pray, Lord, that our hearts may be open. The Holy Spirit may have access to our minds, and that it will lead and guide us into the truths of your word. For this we ask in Christ's name. Amen. The scripture describes the coming of Jesus Christ with these words, found here in Matthew, the 24th chapter, and verse 27. It says, "For as lightning comes from the east and flashes to the west, so also will the coming of the Son of Man be." Scripture just simply says, as lightning comes from the east and flashes clear across the sky to the west, so will the coming of the Son of Man be. As a boy of 9 years of age, my parents moved from Chicago here to Oklahoma. Moved out on the farm, and for a 9-year-old boy who had lived right downtown Chicago, that was a radical change. And my father was very, very fond of hunting and fishing. And so we hadn't lived in Oklahoma very long until one day he said to me, he said, "When you come home from school, if you'll get all the fishing gear ready, I'll have your mother fix us lunch and all. And when I get home from work, we'll go out and we'll spend the night on the river fishing." Well, of course, that was wonderful to a 9-year-old boy. And so I got everything all ready, and my father came home, and we put all the fishing gear in the car and drove out to the river to spend the night on the river. And I can remember we went down and stuck our fishing poles in the ground there and put out our line and the hook and the sinker and everything, and got ready to try to catch some fish. And my father went up on the top of the bank there, and we have some trees in Oklahoma. They're called post oaks. I don't know if you know what they are, but they're not a very tall tree. And my father took a hatchet and cut down some of these post oak runners. And with that, he built a little lean-to, and he spread a blanket out under this lean-to so that if we got tired or we wanted to go up and take a nap, we could. And so I went down on the bank and was fishing, and fish weren't biting very much. And so I got bored, and I went up and sat down on the blanket and thought I'd take a nap. And hadn't been there too long until off in the distance, I could see the flash of lightning. Didn't think about it much about it. But as the time passed, I could begin to hear the thunder. And didn't worry too much about it, but as time passed, the flash of lightning became stronger and the sound of thunder became louder. And as it got closer to us, well, I guess my father got concerned about me. And he came up there where I was and sat down beside me. This storm, folks, passed right over where we are. Now, I don't know how many of you have ever lived in Oklahoma, but Oklahoma is Tornado Alley. You know, they really get storms come through there. I, to this day, have never forgot that storm. I have never seen it lightning like it did, or the sound of thunder. I mean, the thunder was so loud that it would shake the ground. And the flash of lightning was so bright, folks, that I could shut my eyes and I could still see it. You know? Well, let me tell you something. When it says, as lightning cometh out of the east and shineth clear to the west, you better believe you can see that. There is no question about it when it talks about the coming of Jesus Christ, that it will be something that you and I can see without any question of a doubt. In fact, the scripture tells us that the coming of Jesus will be very glorious. Titus the second chapter, verse 3. Looking for the blessed hope and what? Glorious appearing of our great God and Savior Jesus Christ. How glorious. How glorious is the coming of Jesus going to be? Talks about the glorious appearing. As lightning shines from the east even unto the west, so will the coming of the Son of Man be. Well, the scripture tells you exactly how glorious the coming of Christ is going to be. Luke, the 9th chapter, verse 26, it says, whoever is ashamed of me and my words, of him the Son of Man will be ashamed. When he comes in his own glory, okay, there's one. It says that Jesus is coming in his own glory and in his Father's, that means in his Father's glory, and of the holy angels. So it says he's going to come back in his own glory. He's going to come back in the glory of his Father. He's going to come back in the glory of the angels. Have you ever looked at that to see what that's like? When it says he's coming back in his own glory and in the glory of the Father and the glory of the holy angels? Well, you remember an incident in the Bible that illustrates what the glory of the Father is like. Moses. Moses has gone up on top of Mount Sinai. And while he's up there on top of the mountain, he says to the Lord, he says, I'd like to see your face. And the Lord said, Moses, no one has seen my face and lived. But I'll tell you what, I'll put you over here in the cleft of the rock. I'll put my hand over it, and after I pass by, I'll let you see my back. And God put Moses in the hollow of that rock. And it says that when God passed by, Moses saw compassion and love and mercy and all the wonderful attributes of God. After that was over, Moses is coming down out of the mount, has the Ten Commandments with him. Watch what happens here. Exodus 34:20. So when Aaron and all the children of Israel saw Moses, listen, folks, behold, the skin of his face, what? Shone. And they were afraid to come to him. I mean, just the reflected glory of God was so bright that the children of Israel couldn't stand to look at him. They said, Moses, put a veil over your face. We can't stand to look at you. That's the reflected glory of God. What must it be like when Jesus comes in the glory of his Father? Not only says that, it says he's going to come back in his own glory. Christ's own glory. You remember? He's taken Peter and James and John with him up on top of the Mount Transfiguration. And while he's up there, all of a sudden he's transfigured, and Moses and Elijah appears to him. And this is what it says happened. Matthew 17, verse 2. And he was transfigured before them. His face shone like the... what? Like the sun, and his clothes became as white as light. I mean, this is the glory of Christ. All of a sudden, he was transfigured, and his glory shone forth, and his face shone like the sun. Clothing was as white as light. And then it also says he's going to come back in the glory of the angels. You ever considered that? The glory of the angels? What that must be like? You remember at the resurrection? The Bible says that one angel came to the tomb of Christ. And when that angel came, I want you to see as it pictures what took place there. Matthew 28:2. And behold, there was a great earthquake, for an angel of the Lord descended from heaven. One angel, and there was a great earthquake, all right? And came and rolled back the stone from the door and sat on it. Now listen. His countenance was like lightning. That angel's countenance was like lightning. His clothing is white as snow. One angel came, sat down. His countenance was like lightning. Now, folks, they've stationed a centurion. That's a soldier that has 100 soldiers under him to guard the tomb of Christ. What did these soldiers do? And the guard shook for fear of him and became like dead men. One angel. His countenance was like lightning. Now, what's it going to be? What's it going to be like when the scripture says that when Jesus comes, that all the angels are going to come with him? How many angels are there? Then I looked and I heard a voice of many angels around the throne and the living creatures and the elders. And the number of them was 10,000 times 10,000 and thousands of thousands. Do you know what 10,000 times 10,000 is? That is 100 million. 10,000 times 10,000. You see, the scripture never numbers angels. It says 100 million and thousands of thousands. It'll say the innumerable company. But all these angels are going to come with him, and every one of them's countenance is like lightning. When the Son of Man comes in his glory, and what? All the holy angels with him, he will sit on the throne of his glory. So when it says the appearing of Jesus Christ is glorious, you better believe it's glorious like man has never seen. I can tell you tonight, dear friend, don't let anybody ever tell you that you won't see it. Don't let them tell you that you won't know what's going on. I can tell you when he comes, everybody will know something's going on, because it will be a glorious appearing. What does the Bible tell us about the coming of Christ? Well, it tells us several things. One, it tells you, be careful what you hear. Be careful what you hear about the coming of Jesus Christ. This is the counsel that Jesus himself gave about his coming. Matthew 24:23. And if anyone says to you, look, here is the Christ, or there, do not believe it. Somebody says, oh, Christ is over here. And I hear that today every once in a while. Somebody will say that. Don't believe it. Listen, he continues on. For false Christ and false prophets will arise and show great signs and wonders. That somebody goes out here in the middle of the desert and they perform signs and wonders and they say Christ is here. What do? You don't believe it. See, dear friends, you can't take signs and miracles as a sign. You cannot depend on that. You can't build your faith and believe on signs and miracles. You can only build your faith and believe on the Word of God. You can't build it any other place. Don't try. If you do, you're going to be on false ground, friends. It won't hold you up. You got to build your belief on the Word of God. Listen as he continues. To deceive, if possible, even the elect. It says, if possible, they'll deceive even the elect. See, I have told you beforehand. Therefore, if they say to you, look, he is in the desert, run out there. Do not go out there. Don't go. Or look, he is in the inner room. Do not believe it. The Bible is clear when it comes to the coming of Jesus Christ. It's going to be something, friend, that you won't have any trouble seeing. It's not going to take place quietly. It's not going to take place secretly. You're not going to wake up and say, where did everybody go? That won't happen. Everybody will see and understand that Jesus is coming. It won't be quietly. It will be seen by all the living. Everybody will see it. You won't have any trouble seeing it. Hebrews 8:28, so Christ was offered once to bear the sins of many. To those who eagerly wait for Him, listen, He will appear the second time apart from sin for salvation. It says that He will appear. You're going to see Him. How will I know it's Christ? Well, the Bible gives you a perfectly clear example of what the coming of Jesus Christ will be like. Because when His disciples were with Him, He took them out there on the Mount of Olives, and as they stood there, Jesus Christ was taken into heaven. Watch, because it tells you exactly how the coming of Jesus Christ will be. Acts 1, verse 9. Now when He had spoken these things, while they watched, He was taken up, and a cloud received Him out of their sight. So it says that as they were standing there, all of a sudden Jesus began to ascend into heaven, and a cloud received Him out of their sight. Now, continue. And while they looked steadfastly towards heaven as He went up, behold, two men stood by them in white apparel, who also said, Men of Galilee, why do you stand gazing up into heaven? Now listen, here's His coming. This same Jesus. Now, I want to ask you something. Did they see Him go into heaven? Oh, yes. They stood there and watched Him. This very same Jesus that had spent 3.5 years with them, working with them and teaching them, that same Jesus they had watched heal the sick, that same Jesus they had seen speak to the people, that same Jesus that had blessed the little children, that same Jesus, listen, who was taken up from you into heaven, will so come in like manner as you saw Him go into heaven. Does it tell you how He's coming back? Absolutely. As the disciples saw Him go into heaven, so He will come back just exactly like He went into heaven. They saw Him. You and I will see Him. No question. Behold, Revelation 1:7. Behold, He is coming with clouds, and every eye will see Him, even they who pierced Him. And all the tribes of the earth will mourn because of Him. Even so, amen. Yes, they see Him. Every eye will see Him. Every living soul will see Him. And it says the wicked will literally mourn. So it's not something that's going to be done out in the desert. It's not going to be off in some hiding place. It's going to be something that everybody will see, no question about it. With the coming of Jesus is great, great destructive force. I mean, the world will be very much aware. Now, folks, it speaks, and I'm going to read you some text about what happens when Jesus comes. Revelation 16:17. Then the seventh angel poured out into his bow unto the air, and a loud voice came out of the temple of heaven from the throne, saying, It is done. This is the end. This is when Jesus is coming. And there were noises and thunders and lightning, and there was a great earthquake. That always amuses me a little bit. I live in California. And you know what they talk about in California? They talk about the big one. When is the big one going to hit? Well, I can tell them when the big one's going to hit. When Jesus comes, that's going to be the big one, I can assure you. All right? Because it says, there was a great earthquake. Such a mighty and great earthquake has not occurred since men were on the earth. That's the big one. You understand? Okay. And every island fled away, and the mountains were not found. Okay? So this is the destructive force that's there at the coming of Jesus Christ. But dear friend, let me tell you something. You don't have to be worried. You don't have to be concerned. Because Psalms 91 says, 1,000 may fall at thy side, and 10,000 at thy right hand, but it shall not come nigh thee. Only with your eyes shall you see and behold the reward of the wicked. No plague shall come nigh thy dwelling. See, my safety is in Jesus Christ. Sure, there's going to be great destructive force. The coming of Jesus Christ. It says there will be hail that will fall that will weigh 57 pounds. That's what the scripture says, that hail will fall. An earthquake, it talks about all the destructive force that will be there. But God's people will be perfectly safe in the hands of Jesus Christ. The coming of Jesus Christ won't be silent. Not going to be something that be whispered or talked about. It's going to be loud. Psalms 53, our God shall come and shall not keep silent. Our God shall come, not keep silent. A fire shall devour before him, and it shall be very tempestuous all around him. So it says that God's coming, it's going to be loud. He's not going to keep silent. And listen, it says that God is going to be there, that he has a controversy with the nations. Jeremiah 25, 30. Therefore prophesy against them all these words, and say to them, the Lord will roar from on high. I mean, this is talking about the coming of Jesus. And utter his voice from his holy habitation. He will roar mightily against his foe. He will give a shout. And by the way, that shout is tremendous. That shout is so loud that it will roll through this earth like peals of thunder. What'll happen? As those who tread the grapes against all the inhabitants of the earth, a noise will come to the ends of the earth, and the Lord, for the Lord has a controversy with the nations. So this is not silent, folks. When Jesus comes, it'll be something that every individual will hear. They'll not only hear it, they're going to see it. This is what will happen as Jesus comes back. He will plead his case with all flesh. He will give those who are wicked to the sword, says the Lord. You see, when he comes and he shouts, and his words just roll through this earth like peals of thunder, something happens. Did you know what happens? That shout is absolutely so loud that the dead in the ground hear it. That's what it says. 1 Thessalonians 4:16, for the Lord himself will descend from heaven with a, what? Shout, with the voice of the archangel, with the trumpet of God, and the dead in Christ will rise first. They're going to hear it. They're going to come out of their graves. So you can put it down. The coming of Jesus is very glorious. Secondly, it's something that everybody's going to see. And thirdly, it's something that everybody will be able to hear. Won't be quiet. Not at all. Then us, those who are here, you see, dear friends, you may be alive at the coming of Jesus Christ. And if you are, like I said, he will protect you. He'll care for you. And he says that all those people that are alive, that are followers of Jesus, they're going to be caught up with the dead that have heard the voice and have come forth in the graves to meet the Lord up in the air. Then we who are alive and remain shall be caught up together with them in the clouds to meet the Lord in the air. And thus we shall always be with the Lord. So it says that they're caught up in the clouds to meet the Lord in the air. This is a promise that God gives to every one of you here tonight. I don't care who you are. It's a promise that Jesus made. And let me tell you something. The throne of God is staked on the fulfillment of his word. Therefore, if God promised it, you better believe it'll happen. Okay? This is the promise that God gives to each one of you tonight. John 14, verses 1 to 3. Let not your heart be troubled. Ye believe in God, believe also in me. In my Father's house are many mansions. If it were not so, I would have told you. If what? If it wasn't so, he would have told you. I go to prepare a place for you. And if I go and prepare a place for you, I will come again and what? Receive you unto myself, that where I am, there you may be also. So he says, I'm going to come back and I'm going to gather all of you and I'm going to take you to be with me, my Father's house. I'm going to take all of you there. Oh, dear friend, what a wonderful promise, marvelous promise that God says, I'll take you to be with me where you can enjoy all the wonderful things that God has prepared for those that love him. So the coming of Jesus is a promise that God gives to you and to me. And it says, then the sign of the Son of Man will appear in heaven, and then all the tribes of the earth will mourn, and they will see the Son of Man coming on the clouds of heaven with power and great glory. So it says that when Jesus went to heaven, it says that a cloud received him out of their sight. It says when he comes back that he's coming back on a what? Cloud. A number of years ago, you may remember there was a great lot to do about UFOs. Do you remember that? And I really got interested in UFOs. And I don't know how many books I read about UFOs. But you know what I found out? There's a religion connected with that. You see, they believe that Jesus went to heaven on a UFO. And they believe he's coming back on a UFO. And there's a whole religion tied with that idea of a UFO, that he's gone, went to heaven, coming back, and so forth. Do you know what those clouds are? When it says that a cloud received him out of their sight, do you know what they are? Listen. Psalms 104, verse 3. And he lays the beams of his upper chambers in the waters, who makes the clouds his chariots. It says that God makes the clouds his chariots. Listen carefully, because the Bible will tell you exactly what's involved here. Who, speaking of God, who walks on the wings of the wind. The chariots of God, okay, the clouds are his chariots. The chariots of God are 20,000, even thousands of angels. That's what they are. The Lord is among them in Sinai, in his holy place. So when it talks about those clouds, that they're God's chariots, that's referring to the angels. And it says that all the angels are going to come back with him, and he will send his angels with the great sound of the trumpet. Did you know that every one of you here tonight have an angel? Whether you like it or whether you don't, you got one. And that angel goes with you throughout your entire life. The Bible tells you, in fact, the Bible tells you, you need to be very, very careful how you treat children. Because the Bible says that that child's angel looks on the face of God. That's what it says. Do you remember the time when Peter had been put in prison? And because Herod had cut off the head of James, and that had brought him so much favor, he decided that he would behead Peter also. So he's had Peter put in prison. The next day, Peter's going to lose his head. Do you know what Peter's doing? What would you be doing? Praying? Yeah. Peter's sleeping. That's what he's doing. He's sleeping. And while he's sleeping, God sends an angel. You know, angels have a key to every prison. Did you know that? They have a key to every prison. And they can just walk through the doors. In fact, they had put Peter in solitary confinement. And there was about four steel doors, and then they had chained him between two guards. And the angel walked right into the room. The chains fell off Peter's arms. And the angel said to him, "Peter, get up." And Peter thinks he's having a dream. That's what Peter thinks is going on, see. And the angel finally had to say, "Peter, get up." And Peter finally got up, and he's still thinking he's dreaming. And finally the angel said, "Peter, put on your shoes." And Peter puts on his shoes. And the angel takes him, and they walk out of the prison. The gates, the doors just open without any trouble. And they get outside in the street, and all of a sudden the angel's gone. And Peter realizes he's not dreaming. All of a sudden the reality comes that the angel has taken him out of prison. And so he goes to the home of John Mark. You know what they're having? They're having a prayer meeting for Peter, because they know he's to lose his head the next day. So they're all there praying for him. And Peter knocks on the door. And a young girl by the name of Rhoda goes to the door to see who's there. And she looks out the hole, and there's Peter. And she gets so excited that she doesn't let Peter in. She runs back and tells the people. She says, "Peter's at the door. Peter's at the door." And they said, "No, Peter's not at the door." Is that the way your prayer meetings are? Said, no, Peter's not at the door. And she said, "Yes, Peter's at the door." And they said, "Rhoda, are you okay? Are you all right?" And she said, no, Peter's at the door. And they said, "It's his angel." You see, each one of us have an angel. And when Jesus comes, folks, it's going to be that angel that's going to get you. I don't know whether you will be coming out of the grave or if you are alive when Jesus comes, but it's going to be that angel that's going to come and get you and take you and present you to Christ. An angel that knows more about you than anybody else, because that angel's been with you throughout your entire life. They're going to come, gather all of God's people from all over the earth, and they're going to take you and present you to Jesus. Marvelous what he'll do for each of us. And they will gather together his elect from the four winds, from one end of heaven to the other. So he's going to gather all of his people and bring them to meet Jesus. But let me tell you something. There's no second chance. No second chance, friends. I'm sorry. Not some other time. It's now. Now is the day of salvation, not some other time. Listen to the words of God. 2 Corinthians 6, verse 2. For he says, "In an acceptable time I have heard you, and in the day of salvation I have helped you. Behold, now is the accepted time. Behold, now is the day of salvation." This is your time. You're not going to have another life, not another chance. You have this life, and this is your opportunity to give your heart to Jesus Christ, to accept him. It won't happen again. Only this life is all that you have. Revelation 22:11. He who is unjust, let him be unjust still. And he who is filthy, let him be filthy still. And he who is righteous, let him be righteous still. And he who is holy, let him be holy still. Dear friends, there's no second chance there. Are you understanding? When it comes, it says, that person that is righteous, he'll be righteous still. That person who's filthy, he's going to be filthy still. There will not be another opportunity. And it says, and behold, I am coming quickly, and my reward is with me to give everyone according to his works. No second chance. I had an uncle. He always said, "Well, when I get old, I'll accept Jesus." Well, he got old and never did. See, now's the time. Not going to be another opportunity. Jeremiah 8:20 says that some people are going to say the harvest is past, the summer is ended, and we are not saved. Just think. It really concerns me that people here in the United States that have had such a marvelous opportunity to hear the gospel of Jesus Christ. You have been favored beyond words, and yet how many of us have become gospel hardened? Say, oh, I've heard that before. Some other time, I'll think about it. The Bible says that many of them are going to say, oh, the harvest is past, the summer's ended. We're not saved. Dear friend, I hope tonight that you won't put it off. Don't say another time, at a more convenient season. No. This is the time when you and I need to accept the Lord. As it is appointed for men to die once, but after this, the judgment. A great preacher of the past by the name of Charles Finney studied to be a lawyer, an attorney. Had gone away to school. He had been raised in a Christian home, godly mother. And as he got away in school, he just pretty much forgot God, forgot his Christian upbringing. And in his senior year in law school, one day he was sitting at his desk studying when a voice spoke to him and said, Charles Finney, when you finish school, what are you going to do? Oh, he said, I'm going to practice law. And the voice said, what then? Oh, he said, when I'm feel financially secure, I'll probably get married. And the voice said, what then? Oh, he said, have a family. Raise my children, have a family. And the voice said, what then? Oh, he said, I hope that I'll make a contribution to my community and to mankind and the people that are living around me. And the voice said, what then? And he said, well, I guess I'll retire. And the voice said, what then? He said, well, I guess I'll die. And the voice said, what then? And all of a sudden, with absolute clarity, that scripture came to his mind. And it is appointed to men to die once, but after this, the judgment. And Charles Finney got on his knees and gave his heart to Jesus Christ. I would like to ask you tonight, what then? When it's all over, what then? What are you going to do? You're going to give your heart to Jesus Christ? Accept Him, open up your life? Because, dear friend, this is the only time you have. You don't have another time. But take heed to yourselves, lest your hearts be weighed down with carousing and drunkenness. The Scripture says, watch out, be careful, lest all the cares of this life grab your attention and you're so busy doing maybe good things that you miss eternal life. And the cares of this life, that the day come upon you unexpectedly. Oh, dear friends, you and I can't afford to let that happen. We have to be watching, waiting, prepared for the coming of Jesus Christ. For it will come as a snare on all those who dwell on the face of the earth. So God is inviting you tonight to accept Him. Watch, therefore, and pray always that you may be accounted worthy to accept all these things that will come to pass. He said, be careful and to stand before the Son of Man. That's what God's asking you and I to do, to be prepared. A friend of mine was over in the Middle East. He was in the country of Jordan, had spent several days there in the country of Jordan, and it had come time for him to go back home. And so he decided that he would go out to the airport early in the morning and would make all the arrangements and would, I don't know how many of you have traveled, but many times it takes quite a long time to go through customs and this type of thing. So he made arrangements for the hotel that he was staying in to take him out to the airport. And that morning, the airport was running a black Cadillac from the airport to the from the hotel to the airport. And so my friend got in the black Cadillac and it took him out to the airport. When he got to the airport, he took his luggage and all and checked in at customs and went through customs. And then he decided that he was just going to find a place off in the corner somewhere and sit down and do some reading and writing. And but as they drove up to the airport, he noticed that there was police everywhere. I mean, the whole place was full of police. And so after he had gone through customs, he walked outside the airport and he asked one of the policemen, why so much security? And they said, oh, haven't you heard? King Hussein's coming in. Said he's due to land anytime. And my friend thought, ah, this is an ideal time for me to get some pictures. And so he got his camera out and went over and found a place where he thought he could get a good shot. And he said it wasn't too long till he could hear the drone of the engine of the plane, and it began to circle the airport. And it said it came down and landed, taxied up to the airport there, stopped. And then he said the people scurried around and they rolled out a red carpet all the way out to the airplane. And then dignitaries came and lined up on both sides of the red carpet. And he said after a little bit, the door of the plane opened and a guard stepped out, looked everything over very carefully. Then the guard stepped back into the plane and King Hussein came out, went down the stairway, and then as they do over in the Middle East, he began to embrace each of the dignitaries along the red carpet. And my friend was shooting pictures of all this as it was going on, and he said they walked through there, and he said he just happened to turn and look, and there outside the airport, right in front of the airport, were lined up black Cadillacs waiting to pick up King Hussein and take him to the palace. And he said all of a sudden he had a bright idea, because he said setting off over there to the side was this black Cadillac that had brought him to the airport. So he said he got up and he went over to the driver of that black Cadillac and he asked him how much it would cost him to get him to pull in right behind those other black Cadillacs and follow King Hussein back into town. And the fella told him, and so he just pulled out the money and paid him and got in the black Cadillac. And he said pretty soon King Hussein came out and got in the first one, and the other people got in the other one and all. And he said they headed for town. And he said on the way to town, he said there were people all along the highway there standing, waiting to see the king. And he said they were shouting and waving. And he said it was so wonderful. He said he sat back there in his black Cadillac and waved at everybody. And said everybody waved at him. He said it was so nice to be part of the king's party, to belong to the king's party. And he said when they got into town, he said the sidewalks were four abreast. And he said they were throwing confetti and they were waving and shouting. And he said he just sat back there, waved at everybody. Said it was nice to be part of the king's party. Said they got down the street a little ways and they turned. And he said way up ahead, he could see the palace. And he said as they got closer, he could see the gates. And he said as they got closer, he could see guards standing on each side of the gate. And he said as they got closer, he saw that first Cadillac pull up there and stop. And he saw those guards bend over and look at every person in the car and wave them on through. And he said he reached up and tapped the driver on the shoulder, said, pull over. This is as far as we can go. Are you going along for the ride tonight? Is that all it is to you? Are you part of the king's party? Are you a child of the king? Or are you going to have to say, this is as far as we can go? Tonight, God is inviting you, each one of you, to become a child of the King, to be prepared for the coming of Jesus, because He is coming soon. Would you please take that white card that you received when you came in this evening? Three questions I want you to look at with me this evening. The first question says, I believe Jesus is coming back. I believe that with all my heart. I believe Jesus is coming back. I hope you do. I can tell you right now, there's enough evidence out there that you ought to believe it. If you believe that Jesus is coming back, put a check by number one. Second question, I want to accept Christ as my Savior. Dear friend, let me tell you something. The only way I know to be prepared for the coming of Jesus Christ is to give Him your heart, to accept Him as your personal Savior. And tonight, if you do not know Christ as your personal Savior, I'd like to invite you to accept Him. If you know that when Jesus came, you would be lost. If you know that tonight, then won't you just in faith reach out and accept Him this evening and give Him your heart? Put a check by number two. And the third question says, I'd like to follow Jesus into baptism. If you'd like to be baptized, then put a check by number three. You see, baptism, folks, if you don't understand what baptism is a public declaration of your acceptance of Christ. That's what it's about. When you accept Jesus Christ, baptism is a public declaration of the acceptance of Jesus Christ. It means that all your sins have been forgiven. They've been washed away, giving you a clean slate to start over with. And so if you'd like to be baptized, put a check by number three, put your name, your address on it, fill it out as Maddie sings. Let's bow our heads for a word of prayer. Father, we thank You for the Lord Jesus Christ. Thankful that He's coming back. And Lord, from all indications, it's soon. We pray that each one of us here tonight may place our faith in You, that we may hang on tightly to Your word, and that we each might follow as You lead us. For this we pray in Christ's name. Amen.
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0: It's time now for Bible Talk. Join our hosts, Gary Gibbs and John Bradshaw, speakers for the Amazing Facts Ministry, as they now open the Bible and discuss themes that affect your life today. Stay tuned, because the next 15 minutes will deepen your understanding of God's Word.
1: Hello, friends, and welcome again to Bible Talk. I'm John Bradshaw. With me is Gary Gibbs, and this is where we take Bible subjects that affect us today, get to the heart of the matter, and find out what the Bible really says and how it really speaks to us where we are. Today, Gary, we're going to begin another series of studies, this time dealing with another subject that affects every one of us, the subject of hellfire.

0: We could say it's a hot topic, John.
1: And a topic that a lot of people just find flat out scary or depressing or ominous.
0: Recently, in fact, there was a survey taken. 64% of people surveyed believe in hell. 25% did not believe in hell. 9% don't even know, but they'd like to know what and where is hell.
1: Do you think this is a subject that really needs to be dark and somber, or is there some good news in this?
0: Well, there's a lot of good news when you look at it from the biblical perspective. If you're not looking at it from the Bible, it can be very depressing.
1: I've met people, and I'm sure you have too, that find this subject depressing. Let me tell you about one lady I met. Her name was Mary Ellen. As I met Mary Ellen for the first time, I could tell that there was something about her that was just, well, it was a little different. I'll tell you why. Her hair was styled differently. The makeup she was wearing, it was just different, you know. She was wearing jewelry that was a little different, I guess is the word I'm going to use. And again, just the way she was dressed was all a little bit different. And so I talked to her a little bit more, and we got to talking about our belief in God. And she said to me, "You know, John, I don't go to church anymore." Then she said, "Well, I sort of do." I wanted to know more, obviously. She told me that as a child, she was raised in a hell, fire, and brimstone-spitting church. She named the denomination, which I don't need to do now. She told me that every Sunday, the preacher would talk about hell, fire, and if you weren't saved, you would burn forever and ever and ever, and even little babies would burn forever. And Mary Ellen said to me, she said, "John, I got to the point where I decided that if that's what God is like, I'd be better off without him." She turned her back on Jesus. She turned her back on Christianity. She became a practicing witch, which explained the funny way she was dressed, mm-hmm. and the jewelry and the makeup. Mary Ellen found something about this topic so depressing and dark that it drove her, many people have had this experience, drove her right out of the doors of the church, and she has never been back.
0: I've met several people like that. In fact, one of the greatest atheists or agnostics to ever live, Robert Ingersoll, had the same experience.
1: Charles Darwin wrote how he was driven away from God by the thought that God would torture people all throughout eternity. Now, we're not about to tell people that there is no hell, I don't think. What does the Bible say on this subject?
0: Well, there's definitely a hell. In fact, Jesus talks about it several times. In Matthew 10:28, he said, "Do not fear those who kill the body, but cannot kill the soul, but rather fear him who is able to destroy both soul and body in hell."
1: So there's a hell, all right.
0: Definitely. In Matthew 5:30, he said, "Your whole body will be cast into hell." So there's definitely a hell to shun.
1: Mary Ellen was told that, but led her to the point where she shunned Jesus. Let's try to get to the bottom of what this hell is really like. Jesus said it exists. It's obviously hot. There's going to be some flames. I think as we talk today, we'll find out just how hot hell actually is. Is this something, like my friend was told, that burns without ceasing forever and ever and ever? What do we read in the Bible, Gary?
0: John, when I grew up, I was told hell was a place in the center of the earth that was boiling, melting lava, that the devil was in charge of hell, that he was a little man down there in a red lycra suit with a pitchfork and a barbed tail, and that he was in charge of hellfire. But as you look at what the Scripture says, it doesn't depict as hell going on in the center of the earth as this boiling, flaming place where all the dead souls and spirits go. The Bible says that hell happens at the end of time, and it tells us that while there is a fire, the fire has a purpose.
1: Okay, let's talk about that purpose for a while. What's going to take place? What's the fire going to do?
0: Well, let me ask you, who goes into hellfire?
1: Lost people.
0: Lost people. And so the Bible says the wages of sin is what?
1: The wages of sin, Romans 6:23, is death.
0: Is death. Now, Scripture says there are two deaths. There's the first death that all of us die. But there's also the second death, and that's the final judgment of death. And that's what happens in hellfire. And so we have to look at that and we have to say, well, what happens in hellfire? You go to Malachi chapter 4 and you find, "For behold, the day is coming, burning like an oven, and all the proud, yes, all who do wickedly, will be stubble." Now, John, that's not the stubble like you have on your face today.
1: No, sure.
0: You didn't shave this morning, did you?
1: No, stubble. This is a prop for our study today, you see.
0: Okay. So stubble is referring to when the agricultural people back in the time of Malachi would harvest their crops, they would leave the little stubs of the stalks of grain. And then as they prepared for the next crop to come, they would actually set it on fire and it would burn the field off and clean it all up. I used to live in Mississippi when they would harvest the cotton. You would see all the stubble left after they harvested the cotton. And then they would light the fields and you'd see hundreds of acres on fire. It would burn it all down, turn it into ashes, then they could plow it and plant a new crop. Well, notice here in Malachi 4, it says, "All the wicked will be like stubble." Then it goes on and says, "And the day which is coming shall burn them up, says the Lord of hosts," referring to the wicked. It will burn them up. And then verse 1 says, goes on and says, "It will leave them neither root nor branch. You shall trample the wicked, for they shall be ashes under the soles of your feet on the day that I do this, says the Lord of hosts."
1: So according to the Bible, at least what you've been telling me here, the Bible says, hell will burn, the wicked will be in there, but eventually they will be reduced to ashes.
0: Into ashes.
1: Well, where does this leave the idea that I was told as a child, and probably you were too, that if you're not good, if you're not saved, you're going to burn forever and ever and ever and ever? It's not there, is it?
0: No, it's not. The effect of the fire is eternal, and we can look at some texts that say exactly that thing. For instance, you go over to Jude chapter 1, and it's referring to Sodom and Gomorrah. Remember Sodom and Gomorrah? They were exceedingly wicked cities in the Old Testament period. And it says there, "As Sodom and Gomorrah and the cities around them in a similar manner to these, having given themselves over to sexual immorality and gone after strange flesh, are set forth as an example, suffering the vengeance of eternal fire." Now it says, the destruction of Sodom and Gomorrah is an example of eternal fire, this fire that burns. And then in 2 Peter 2, verse 6, it tells us what happened to Sodom and Gomorrah. "God turned the cities of Sodom and Gomorrah into ashes, condemned them to destruction, and made an example to those who afterward would live ungodly."
1: So if Sodom and Gomorrah is an example as to what is going to happen to the wicked, and Sodom and Gomorrah were reduced to ashes, that leads us in a very definite direction. Now, there's a passage in the book of Ezekiel. I wonder if you can look at that for us.
0: Are you thinking of Ezekiel 28?
1: Doesn't it talk about what happens to the devil there?
0: Satan himself says, "I destroyed you, O covering cherub. Therefore I brought fire from your midst. It devoured you, and I turned you to ashes upon the earth."
1: So even the devil, according to the Bible, is going to be reduced to ashes. Not even the devil will burn forever and ever.
0: God never designed for wickedness to exist. And so we've been in this period where sin has existed and God has allowed it to exist to give mankind a choice and a chance to come back to Him. But finally, one day will come where everybody's made their decision and God is going to totally wipe sin out and every remembrance of sin out from this planet. And He's going to burn up even the devil himself. When I was growing up, we lived in a place where we had alleys behind our house. And my brother would walk home from school, and we always had to walk by this one place where there was this exceedingly mad and angry dog. He was ferocious. And we were always afraid of that part, that place in the alley. Now, I would often walk around. I'd take the long route home because I didn't even want to get by that mad dog. But my brother one day walked by there, and the dog got loose and bit him and chewed him up. Well, just think, if Satan were allowed to exist forever in some corner of the universe, the fear that that would put into our hearts, because we would always would avoid that corner of the universe because this mad dog, this devil, would be there, and we would be fearful what he could do to us.
1: Probably a good idea to consider what the purpose of hellfire is. Why is God even going to go to the trouble of lighting this fire anyhow? What's it for, Gary? Can you tell us that?
0: Well, it is to rectify what sin has caused. Number one, it is a punishment. The wages of sin is death, and all the pain and suffering that the unrepentant have caused to others, they will feel that as the fires of hell burn them. All the accumulated pain they've caused, they will reap what they've sown in the fires of hell. So even though it consumes them to ashes, it is very painful.
1: Oh, I imagine just a small burn on your fingertip can hurt for days or a week or so.
0: But they will only reap what they've sown. And so if they have caused a certain amount of pain, they're going to reap that back in themselves. But when that is done, then God is just. Their punishment is over, and they will be consumed into ashes. So it's to set things right. It's justice. The second thing it is designed to do is to wipe off the face of the earth all traces of sin. Because one day, according to Revelation 21:22, God is going to recreate the heavens and the earth right here on this planet. He will establish his throne. So sin and wickedness has to be destroyed and totally eliminated.
1: I remember a few years ago, I was living in England at the time. And it was right at the time they had the mad cow's disease scare, the first real big one. Man, there were vegetarians popping up all over Great Britain overnight. But anyhow, you'll know as well as I do that the end of that thing was they had to try to get rid of mad cow's disease. What do they do? They had to get rid of the cows, didn't they? And as traumatic as that was, hundreds of thousands of cattle were destroyed, eliminated, because they were trying to get rid of this disease. It seems to me that God, in his desire to get rid of the disease of sin, is going to finally eradicate and eliminate sinners. The flames of a hellfire will reduce these sinners and sin itself to ashes.
0: And this isn't anything God enjoys. The Bible says in Ezekiel 18:32, I have no pleasure in the death of those who die.
1: Good point, because a lot of preachers will have you think that God is doing this because he's deriving some sort of satisfaction.
0: Yeah, and he isn't. And that's where you have the good news of hell. God is simply putting out of existence the wicked. They'll not suffer forever and ever.
1: And sin will never rise up again. We can thank God for that. Hellfire, while certainly a serious business, not the sort of thing any of us want to be involved in, is truthfully a revelation of the love of God. We'll talk more about this next time. Don't miss it. Join us again on Bible Talk.

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Round the clock. 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

raise the Lord from the earth. You great sea creatures and all ocean depths, lightning and hail, snow and clouds, stormy winds that do his bidding, you mountains and all hills, fruit trees and all cedars, wild

0: 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The Answer.
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0: Welcome to today's reading from the Bible, the Word of God. Thy word is a lamp unto my feet and a light unto my path.
1: Psalm 116. I love the Lord, because he has heard my voice and my supplications, because he has inclined his ear to me. Therefore I will call upon him as long as I live. The pains of death surrounded me, and the pangs of Sheol laid hold of me. I found trouble and sorrow. Then I called upon the name of the Lord. O Lord, I implore you, deliver my soul. Gracious is the Lord and righteous. Yes, our God is merciful. The Lord preserves the simple. I was brought low, and he saved me. Return to your rest, O my soul, for the Lord has dealt bountifully with you. For you have delivered my soul from death, my eyes from tears, and my feet from falling. I will walk before the Lord in the land of the living. I believed, therefore I spoke. I am greatly afflicted. I said in my haste, all men are liars. What shall I render to the Lord for all his benefits toward me? I will take up the cup of salvation and call upon the name of the Lord. I will pay my vows to the Lord now in the presence of all his people. Precious in the sight of the Lord is the death of his saints. O Lord, truly, I am your servant. I am your servant, the son of your maidservant. You have loosed my bonds. I will offer to you the sacrifice of thanksgiving and will call upon the name of the Lord. I will pay my vows to the Lord now in the presence of all his people, in the courts of the Lord's house, in the midst of you, O Jerusalem. Praise the Lord.
0: That's the reading from the Old Testament. And now we turn to the New Testament.
1: The second epistle of Paul to the Corinthians, chapter 13. This will be the third time I am coming to you. By the mouth of two or three witnesses every word shall be established. I have told you before, and foretell as if I were present the second time. And now being absent, I write to those who have sinned before, and to all the rest, that if I come again I will not spare, since you seek a proof of Christ speaking in me, who is not weak toward you, but mighty in you. For though he was crucified in weakness, yet he lives by the power of God. For we also are weak in him, but we shall live with him by the power of God toward you. Examine yourselves as to whether you are in the faith. Test yourselves. Do you not know yourselves that Jesus Christ is in you? Unless indeed you are disqualified. But I trust that you will know that we are not disqualified. Now I pray to God that you do no evil, not that we should appear approved, but that you should do what is honorable, though we may seem disqualified. For we can do nothing against the truth, but for the truth. For we are glad when we are weak and you are strong. And this also we pray, that you may be made complete. Therefore I write these things being absent, lest being present I should use sharpness according to the authority which the Lord has given me for edification and not for destruction. Finally, brethren, farewell. Become complete. Be of good comfort. Be of one mind. Live in peace, and the God of love and peace will be with you. Greet one another with a holy kiss. All the saints greet you. The grace of the Lord Jesus Christ, and the love of God, and the communion of the Holy Spirit be with you all. Amen.

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All 66 books of Scripture are given by inspiration of God and are profitable for doctrine, for reproof, for correction, for instruction in righteousness, that the man of God may be perfect, thoroughly furnished unto all good works. A portion of the Word of God is read every 3 hours here on Radio 74.

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2: Hello, everyone. I'm Aunt Carol.
3: 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Welcome.
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3: 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We call it In the King's Court.
4: Nebuchadnezzar, the king of Babylon, had a dream.
5: Ooh, beautiful. Gold, brass, the feet. Ah, a stone coming from nowhere. It's going to strike the image. The wind. It's carrying the pieces all over. There's nothing left. The wind. What happened? It was a dream. I can't remember. I don't know what it was, but it was important. It must have been. The dream. It has some meaning, some special meaning. I've got to remember what it was. Was there a,

0: building. I can't remember. Something terrible happened, but what? To me? I wish I knew. If I could just remember the dream, then the wise men could tell me its meaning, and I... The wise men. Yes, Lackey. Oh, the dream. What was it? I have it on the end of my tongue, but I just can't remember. Lackey! Lackey! Where is everyone? I'll have someone's head for this. Lackey! Lackey!
1: Yes,
0: oh, there you are. Where have you been? I've been calling for an hour. What time is it?
1: Well, not quite daylight, Your Majesty.
0: Is the Queen up?
1: I doubt it, Your Majesty. The palace is still and quiet. The members of your family and the officers of your court are still sound asleep, Your Majesty.
0: I'll get my officers up. I want to see them. It's time they... No. Let them sleep a little longer. Bring me some wine, food, and send word for the Queen to come here.
1: Yes, Your Majesty.
0: Now, just a minute. You can awaken my chief wise man. Tell him that he is to be in court the very first thing this morning. And he had better have some of his best men with him, too, or... Psst! Off will come his head!
2: What would have been the meaning of the dream?
0: What? What? Come in! Come in! Oh, it's you. Come in.
3: Good morning, dear.
0: Sit down.
3: Yes, Your Majesty.
0: Relax, my queen. This is informal. I just wanted to talk to you.
3: Rather an ungainly hour for a social chat, wouldn't you say?
0: I'm worried. I couldn't sleep. I had a dream, and I just can't wait to find out its meaning.
3: Well, what was your dream? Maybe it's self-explanatory.
0: I can't remember the dream.
3: I'm afraid I can't help you there.
0: I can almost remember, but not quite. I am sure that something terrible happened, however.
3: Were you killed? In the dream, I mean.
0: No, it didn't happen to me. Or did it? Oh, no, not directly, at least.
3: Well, did someone get killed?
0: No, it... Yes, I think someone did get killed. But who? How? I can't remember.
1: It's me, the king's personal attendant.
4: What do you want?
1: I have a message from His Majesty the King.
4: The King? Just a minute. You have a message from Nebuchadnezzar?
1: Yes, sir.
4: It must be terribly important, awakening me this time of morning.
1: Well, I'm sorry about that, sir, awakening you.
4: Oh, it's all right. I wasn't actually asleep. Just lying there thinking. What's the message from His Imperial Majesty?
1: You are to be at court the very first thing this morning. Have your crowd with you.
4: Crowd?
1: The other wise men, magicians, astrologers.
4: Oh, yes, it must be important to send word before daylight. Wonder why he didn't notify us last night.
1: I don't know, but he seemed terribly upset.
4: Well, you think perhaps this to do with something that happened during the night?
1: Oh, I wouldn't care to hazard a guess, sir. All I know is that the king is upset, almost angry, and he threatened your life if you failed to appear in court the very first thing this morning.
4: Oh, well, thanks anyway. Guess I'd better get busy rounding up the other members of the inner council.
5: You still haven't told us what this is all about?
4: I've told you all I know. His Majesty sent word that we were to be at court the first thing this morning, and we must be prepared.
5: But how can we prepare if we don't know what he wants?
4: Well, that's a very good question.
5: You haven't any idea what he wants?
4: No, not a smattering.
5: I guess the best thing to do is to go expecting anything.
4: That's the only thing we can do. I hope he doesn't expect too much of us.
5: We can always delay answering one way or another, at which you're a past master.
4: Yes, of course. Well, it's still a little early, but we'd better go anyway, just in case His Majesty is a little early, too.
5: Yes,
4: come along. I'll go on here. We're not the only ones early at court. Look at them.
5: Yeah, something's up, all right. Notice how even the scribe and guards are uneasy, nervous. I wonder what this is all about.
4: I wonder if I can resign as His Majesty's chief wise man. I wouldn't mind right about now.
6: Majesty, great and mighty King of Babylon, son of the gods, sustainer of mankind, enters.
7: Long live the king!
5: Scribe, I want an audience with my chief wise man.
8: Yes, your majesty. Come forward and bow the knee.
4: Long live the king!
5: Last night I dreamed a dream. I am troubled about it. It worries me. I must know the dream.
4: King, great and wise ruler of all Babylon, live forever. Tell thy servants thy dream, O king, and we will gladly tell you the interpretation.
5: I don't remember the dream.
4: You don't remember the dream, sir? Well, perhaps the king
5: It's gone from me, the entire dream. I can't remember a thing except that it was important. Something terrible happened, and I... You tell me the dream. You tell me the dream and its interpretation, or I shall have you torn limb from limb, and your houses shall be laid in ruin. If you are able to show me the dream and the interpretation thereof, you shall receive great gifts and rewards. I will honor you throughout the entire kingdom. Therefore, chief wise man, tell me what I dreamed and give me its interpretation.
4: King, live forever. We are wise men and magicians. King, tell us thy humble servants the thing that you dreamed, and we will reveal to you its interpretation.
5: You claim to know all secrets. I know what you're up to, and yet you can't even tell me my dream. You're stalling, trying to gain time so that you can make up a story and tell me it's the one I dreamed.
4: The king has asked an impossibility.
5: What?
4: Well, there's not a man upon the face of the earth who can tell another man what he dreamed. And no king or lord or ruler has ever asked such a thing from any magician or astrologer or wise man. It is a most unusual request His Majesty demands of us. And there is none who can show the king his dream except the gods, whose dwelling is not with flesh.
5: Unusual? Impossible? Your words, you speak them to me, the king of Babylon? How dare you speak thus to me? I am the son of the gods, sustainer of mankind, ruler of all the earth. You must die for this. Scribe, issue an order at once. All wise men and magicians and astrologers are to be destroyed. Send criers to the four corners of the earth. Captain, arrest these men and all others of their kind. They'll lie to me, will they? And defy me? Call me unfair? Captain, at once!
9: At once, Your Majesty!
10: Someone's at the door. I'll get it. Well, good morning, Arioch, Captain of His Majesty's Guards. Won't you come in?
11: This is official business.
10: Well, can't you come in anyway?
11: All right, Shadrach.
12: Oh, good morning, Arioch.
11: Morning, Daniel.
12: You appear to be sad, unhappy.
10: He's here on official business.
12: Oh, and that means royal business. The king's personal business?
11: I'm here to carry out an order the king signed scarcely an hour ago. Oh, Daniel, I detest doing this to you and your three friends, but I'm but obeying orders.
12: Yes?
11: Daniel, you're under arrest, the four of you.
12: Arrest?
10: What have we done?
11: Nothing.
12: We will be political prisoners or prisoners of war?
11: You are to be executed.
12: Executed? Killed?
11: Along with all the other wise men, sorcerers, and magicians in His Majesty's court.
12: Why is the decree of the king so severe? For what crime are we to be executed?
11: Lying to the king. Saying you're wise men when you're not. I didn't mean you, Daniel. It's those others. For years they've claimed to be able to solve any problem, reveal any secret. But they, in an emergency, they failed and the king is angry.
12: Arioch, sir, could I... May I see the king?
11: What for? He won't rescind the execution order.
12: He would, wouldn't he, if I were able to help him?
11: Can you reveal the secret of dreams?
12: So that's where they failed the king. They couldn't interpret his dreams.
11: Can you?
12: No, but we worship a god who can. May I see the king?
11: I wish I could let you, Daniel, but I have my orders. And you yourself know the results if I disobey.
12: The king wishes his dream interpreted, doesn't he?
11: Of course.
12: What would he do to you if he ever found out that you executed a man who claimed to be able to give him what he requests, the interpretation of his dream?
11: I suppose he would be angry.
12: And he'd be the first to tell you to give me a chance to reveal the secret of his dream. After all, that's what he desires, not the death of his wise men.
11: Yes, yes, you're right. All right, Daniel, I'll give you a chance.
9: Did I send for you, Daniel?
12: No, Your Majesty.
9: You risk your life appearing without being summoned?
12: Yes, Your Majesty.
9: Your mission is worth the risk?
12: I bring His Majesty a message of hope and peace.
9: That's what they all say, but they end up by wanting a favor. What sort of favor do you wish?
12: If it pleases His Majesty, I beg that the decree to destroy all the wise men be delayed until day after the morrow.
9: I knew it. You want me to save your life.
12: Only delay the execution, Your Majesty.
9: Why do you go to all this trouble merely to delay your execution? After all, what difference does it make whether you die today or day after the morrow?
12: I seek time, Your Majesty. Time to determine the secret of His Majesty's dreams.
9: You can tell me what I dreamed?
12: The God whom I serve can, Your Majesty.
9: Well, not only will I delay your execution, but cancel it and give you great rewards of fame and fortune. Go ahead, Daniel. I am listening. Let's hear my dream.
12: I must first communicate with my God, who will then reveal to me the secret of His Majesty's dream.
9: All right. But I think you're just stalling for time like the others, but... maybe. Who knows? I'll assure you one thing, though, Daniel. If you don't tell me my dream tomorrow, you will die like the others. Die, do you hear?
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13: But right now, let's get back to our story. In the king's court.
15: Then Daniel returned unto his house and made the thing known to Shadrach, Meshach, and Abednego.
12: We will fast for the rest of the day, and individually we will communicate with God in prayer and request that He reveal to us the secret of His Majesty's dream. O God of Abraham and Isaac, God of mercy and understanding, be merciful unto me, a sinner. Be merciful to my companions, that they perish not at the hand of the king. Thou hast brought us here to Babylon to be a well of living water in this desert of sin. So preserve us now, O God, that we may fulfill our mission. If it be thy will, reveal unto us the dream thou gavest to Nebuchadnezzar. Then give us its interpretation. Show unto the king through thy humble servants that thou art all-knowing.
15: Then was the secret revealed unto Daniel in a night vision. And Daniel blessed the Lord God of heaven.
12: Blessed be the name of God forever and ever. For wisdom and might are His, and He changeth the times and the seasons. He removeth kings and setteth up kings. He giveth wisdom unto the wise, and knowledge to them that know understanding. He revealeth the deep and secret things. He knoweth what is in the darkness, and the light dwelleth with Him. I thank Thee and praise Thee, O Thou God of my fathers, who has given me wisdom and might, and hath made known unto me what we desired. For thou hast now made known unto us the king's matter. O God, I thank thee, and may thy name be forever honored.
16: Captain Arioch, sir.
11: Yes, yes, what is it?
16: There's a man outside wants to see you. Says his name is Daniel.
11: Daniel, eh? Tell him I'll be with him in a minute, as soon as I finish dressing.
16: Yes, Master.
11: Daniel, your call is an early one.
12: I had to get here early before you had a chance to carry out the king's orders and execute the wise men.
11: Early or late, I'm going to have to obey the king.
12: Not until you've taken me to the king and I've had an opportunity to tell the king his dream.
11: You know the king's dream?
12: I know.
11: You know what the king dreamed? What he dreamed in his own bed, in his own room?
12: I know the dream and its interpretation.
11: Well, the king will be delighted. This is important. I'll take you to him immediately. Daniel, you remain here while I go in before the king. You're sure, absolutely sure, you know the king's dream?
12: I'm sure, Captain.
11: And its interpretation?
12: And its interpretation.
11: I'll be right back.
9: Audience granted. You may come forward, Captain.
11: Long live the king.
9: And what brings the captain of my guards to the throne room, and in such a hurry?
11: Your Majesty, I have found a man who knows the secret of your dream.
9: He knows what I dream?
11: Yes, sir.
9: And its interpretation?
11: Yes, Your Majesty.
9: Well, where is he? Why didn't you bring him with you? Send for him, at once.
11: He's one of the captives from Jerusalem.
9: Send for him.
11: He's waiting now in the audience chamber.
9: Oh, well, bring him in. You say he's one of the captives from Jerusalem.
11: Yes, sir.
12: Long live the king.
9: Why, Daniel, it's you. And you are now able to make known to me the dream that I have seen and its interpretation?
12: No wise men, enchanters, magicians, or astrologers can show to the king the mystery which the king has asked.
9: I knew it. You're a fake like the rest.
12: But there is a God in heaven who reveals mysteries, and he has made known to King Nebuchadnezzar what will be in the latter days.
9: God knows? Which God?
12: The God I obey and worship, Your Majesty. The God of creation.
9: The same God who teaches you the wonders of science, of nature, and the universe?
12: The same, Your Majesty.
9: If this be true, he surely is a wonderful God.
12: He is a God of gods. And he gave to the king a dream so as to reveal the secrets of the future.
9: Your God gave me the dream?
12: Yes, Your Majesty.
9: Well, what is it? The dream?
12: Your dream and the visions of your head are these. When you retired, you did not immediately go to sleep. You lay quite some time thinking. Thinking and wondering what the future held for you and your people.
9: That's exactly what happened.
12: Through the dream shall the king know what is to come.
9: The dream your God gave me reveals the future?
12: Yes, Your Majesty.
9: And you know all these things?
12: God has revealed them to me. Not that I have more wisdom than any other one living, but for the sake of those people living at the time of the end, and for thy sake has the God of heaven revealed the future.
9: And just what did I dream?
12: You saw, O king, and beheld a great image. The image, mighty and of exceeding brightness, stood before you, and its appearance was frightening.
9: Yes, now I remember.
12: The head of the image was of fine gold, its breast and arms of silver, its belly and thighs of brass, its legs of iron, its feet partly of iron and partly of clay.
9: Exactly the way it was. Then something strange, terrible happened.
12: As you looked, a stone was cut out by no human hand, and it smote the image upon its feet of iron and clay and broke them into pieces.
9: That's it.
12: Then the iron, the clay, the brass, the gold, and the silver were broken in pieces and became like the chaff of the summer threshing floors, and the wind carried them away so that not a trace of them could be found. But the stone that struck the image became a great mountain and filled the whole earth.
9: That's exactly what I dreamed. It all comes back to me.
12: Now, I will tell the king its interpretation.
9: I believe you. Anyone who can tell me what I dream can certainly tell me the meaning.
12: O king, you are a great king. The God of heaven has given you the kingdom and power and strength and glory.
9: God didn't give them to me. Well, all right, Daniel. God gave them to me.
12: Wherever men dwell, and the beasts of the field and the fowls of the heaven, these have God given into your hand, and he has made you ruler over them all. You, O king, are this head of gold.
9: I am the head of gold.
12: After you, O king, shall arise another kingdom.
9: My kingdom will last forever.
12: This second kingdom shall be inferior to you. even as silver is inferior to gold.
17: I am the gold. Yes, no kingdom shall ever equal mine.
12: And a third kingdom of brass will arise, which shall rule over all the earth.
17: Ah, Daniel, I think I begin to see. The materials of the image represent different world kingdoms. Oh, very clever. Very clever.
12: The fourth kingdom shall be strong like iron. As iron is strong and breaks to pieces and shatters all things, so will the fourth kingdom break into pieces and crush all these.
17: The feet, part of clay and part iron, what do they represent?
12: A kingdom partly strong and partly weak. And as iron and clay cannot be mixed, so shall the people not cleave one to another.
17: Not cleave one to another?
12: They won't unite together.
17: A large stone came from out of nowhere and smote the image on its feet, and the entire thing fell and disintegrated and was blown away into nothing.
12: And the stone grew and filled up the entire earth.
17: Yes, yes, what does that all mean?
12: In the days of the kingdom represented by the toes, the God of heaven shall set up a kingdom which shall never be destroyed, nor shall its sovereignty be left to another people. It shall break in pieces all these kingdoms and bring them to an end, and it shall stand forever.
17: These things are true, Daniel?
12: The God of heaven has made known to the king what shall happen hereafter. The dream is certain, and the interpretation thereof sure.
17: Daniel, all my life I believed in and worshipped many gods. Ashtoreth, Ishtar, and others, but now I'm not so sure that they're what I've always thought they were. Tell me about your God, the one who reveals secrets.
12: He is the one and only God, Your Majesty. Simply stated, he made the earth and all that is in it. He is the God of creation, of war, peace, fertility. He is the God of gods.
17: Can anyone worship your God, or must one be an Israelite?
12: The God of creation is the God of all peoples.
17: Can I, a Babylonian, worship him?
12: God would be pleased to accept you as one of his children.
17: I believe, Daniel. Of a truth, your God is a God of gods, Lord of lords, King of kings. He is a revealer of secrets and worthy of my respect and honor and worship. Scribe.
8: Yes, Your Majesty.
17: Summon all the officers of my court, the members of my family, and all men everywhere who are interested in the welfare of Babylon.
8: Yes, Your Majesty.
17: Now, Daniel, let's talk about you. You are a scribe. Scribe, come back here.
8: Yes, Your Majesty.
17: Prepare a document canceling the decree to destroy all the wise men. Because of Daniel, they shall live. Begone. Begone.
8: Long live the king.
17: We were talking about you, Daniel. You are to be rewarded, both in gifts and position.
12: I care not for personal reward, Your Majesty.
17: You don't want personal honor and glory and power?
12: No, Your Majesty.
17: Will you accept them?
12: If they are honest, worthy, and will do someone some good.
17: They'll help me. I need you, Daniel. A king always needs good men about him, men whom he can trust and lean on.
12: Your Majesty, if it please thee, I would like to make a request.
17: Anything, to the half of my kingdom.
12: My companions, we all prayed individually to our God. The revealing of thy dream and its interpretation is as much to their credit as mine. I would wish, Your Majesty, if there are rewards to be made, that they also be rewarded.
17: It shall be done, Daniel. It most certainly shall.
5: The king demands our presence in the throne room again? What is it this time? Not another dream, I hope.
11: I understand that his majesty is going to hand out some rewards.
5: To Daniel?
11: That's what I understand.
5: Personally, I'm not going to complain. Were it not for Daniel and his ability to reveal and interpret dreams, I'd be dead this minute. And so would you.
11: I'm not complaining. I'm just wondering why Daniel gets all the rewards and honor.
5: He revealed the secret to the king.
11: Sure, but before this, we wise men stuck together. When one of us was honored, we all were. We shared in honors and rewards. But Daniel, is he sharing with us? And he is one of us, you know.
5: Well, I don't care. I'm just happy to be alive.
11: Well, so am I, but this is a stain on our abilities and characters. We've lost face, power, influence.
18: If Daniel doesn't share the honor and glory with us, we're done. Finished. We'll never live down the disgrace.
5: Well, as I say, I'm still happy to be alive, thanks to Daniel.

0: gentlemen, princes, officers, all members of the Babylonian court, His Majesty, ruler of the earth, son of the gods, sustainer of mankind, great, mighty, and just king of Babylon enters. Bow the knee.
1: You may arise. I am Nebuchadnezzar, king of Babylon.
2: Long live the king!
1: I am a wise and just ruler, filled with compassion and love for my people.
2: Long live the king!
1: There is none other in all creation as wise and mighty and just as I.
2: Long live the king!
1: Because I am great and just and full of compassion, I do here and now revoke the decree to destroy all the wise men, astrologers, and magicians of Babylon.
2: Long live the king!
1: Four of the newest additions to my confidential council are the four captives from Jerusalem. Shadrach, Meshach, Abednego, and Daniel. Of all the wise men of the earth, only these four could reveal and interpret my dream. It is therefore with great pleasure that I here and now promote them to responsible positions in my court. Shadrach, Meshach, and Abednego are placed in charge of the affairs of the province of Babylon. Daniel, he who has the respect and special consideration of his God, to Daniel I give great gifts of much worth. Daniel shall henceforth be a great and influential man. At the sound of his trumpet shall all people everywhere bow the knee. To Daniel, I, king of Babylon, bequeath power and authority. He is now ruler of the whole province of Babylon. He is chief governor over all wise men and counselors of my kingdom. So be it.
2: Long

0: Then the king gave Daniel many great gifts and made him ruler over the whole province of Babylon. And Daniel remained at the king's court.
1: We hate to go, but it's time for us to sign off for today.
2: So goodbye for now.
1: And God bless you till we meet again.
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1: Just keep bending your knee. 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
1: You probably didn't know you'd break your leg hang gliding either. Think you'll go back up?
2: Sure, it's what I like to do.
1: Oh.
2: Hey, how come you're taking such an interest in me?
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5: Behold the Lamb of God, which taketh away the sin of the world. I have seen and bear witness. Behold the Lamb of God.
6: That man? The Son of God?
7: Well, that's what John said, and he speaks with authority.
6: I simply cannot believe that that man is the Messiah, the Son of God. And I am sure that the Sanhedrin will not believe it either.
7: But the people believe it.
6: But look at him. He's just a simple person, clad in humble garments, like the rest of the poor people of Israel.
7: Ah, but there is one difference I detect. Look closely at his face. I would describe it as divine compassion, blended with conscious power.
6: His face is different.
7: And his eyes and countenance, they are marked with the humility and love, unutterable love.
6: There is an unusual air about him, a manner that is unassuming. But he is not the Messiah. The Messiah is to come as king. He is to restore the kingdom of Israel. But this man has done neither. If he were the Messiah, he would do these things, and we would receive him with joyous ceremony as befits royalty. This is the report we shall take back to the Sanhedrin.
8: John the Baptist had many followers and disciples. Among the latter were two young men named Andrew and John.
9: Yesterday, our master, John the Baptist, pointed to a man named Jesus in the crowd and called him the Lamb of God. I wonder what he meant by that.
10: I've been wondering about that same thing. Shall we ask the master what he meant?
9: Yes. Surely he will give us an answer.
10: Come. Let's go.
9: Yeah. Oh, pardon me, please. Excuse me.
10: Master. Master Andrew and I are wondering about the man you called the Lamb of God.
9: Who is he, master?
11: He is one of whom I said, after me cometh a man greater than I. As I baptized him, I beheld the Spirit descending as a dove out of heaven, and it abode upon him. He is the Son of God.
9: This man Jesus, then, is the Messiah? He is the...
11: There he is again. Behold the Lamb of God.
10: That's the man, all right, Andrew. And look. Look at his face. It's lighted with the glory of heaven.
9: He is the Messiah. The Son of God.
10: I have an impulse to follow him.
9: So do I. Shall we seek him out, follow after him?
10: Come, I would listen to his teachings.
8: Andrew and John followed Jesus, awed and silent, lost in the overwhelming significance of the thought, is this the Messiah? Jesus, leaving the crowd, realized that two men were following him. There was joy in his heart as these two souls responded to his grace. Jesus turned and asked only,
12: What seek ye?
9: Rabbi, where dwellest thou?
10: We would sit at thy feet and be taught of thee, Master.
9: And there is not time enough to receive thy teachings in a brief interview here by the wayside. So, Master, we ask thee, where dwellest thou?
12: Come and see.
8: And they followed Jesus and saw where he dwelt and abode with him that day, thrilling at his words of truth and hope.
12: It is contrition and faith and love that enable the soul to receive wisdom from heaven. Faith, working by love, is the key to knowledge. and everyone that loveth knoweth God.
10: I've been taught, Master, to expect worldly pomp and power to accompany the coming of the Messiah. But now I begin to understand that the glory of the only begotten of the Father lies in grace and truth.
12: I am come to provide a way of salvation for sinners. My kingdom, an eternal kingdom, is not of this world, but it cometh to all who believe and abound in grace, truth, and love.
13: Simon! Simon!
14: Yeah, it's about time he's showing up. These nets are hard to handle by myself.
13: Simon!
14: Well, what are you so excited about?
13: Simon, I've been looking everywhere for you.
14: Well, now that you've found me, my brother, let's get these nets in the boat. It's a good day for fishing.
13: No, we're not going fishing. Simon, we have found the Messiah.
14: The Messiah? The one spoken of by the prophets of old?
13: The same. He is the Son of God. We followed him, John and I, and spent yesterday with him, and last night. He is the Messiah, the Son of God.
14: Take me to him.
13: Do you not wish to hear more?
14: No. Why waste time? I have listened to John, the man of the wilderness, proclaim that the Messiah is among us. If you have found him, take me to him. I too would follow him.
13: Master, this is my brother. He wishes also to follow thee.
12: Thou art Simon, the son of Jonah. Thou shalt be called Peter, which means a stone. Follow me, and I will make you fishers of men. Philip, follow me.
15: Yes, Master.
16: God, God of the universe, omnipotent God, hear my prayer and guide me in the paths of truth. I was among those, O God, who witnessed the man of the wilderness point to Jesus as the Lamb of God. Jesus bears the mark of toil and poverty. Can he be the Messiah? If he be the deliverer, O God, make it known to me that I may accept him as thy son and worship him in deed and in truth. Many have been the times Philip and I have prayed under this very fig tree. We have searched the scripture to discover the truth and...
17: Nathaniel! Oh, I thought this is where you would be.
16: Oh, greetings, Philip, my friend.
17: Nathaniel, we have found him.
16: Found him?
17: The Messiah, the one about whom Moses and the law and the prophets did write. It is Jesus, Jesus of Nazareth, the son of Joseph.
16: Nazareth? Can any good come out of Nazareth?
17: Come and see. There he is, Nathaniel, Jesus of Nazareth.
12: Behold, an Israelite in whom is no guile.
16: We've never met, and yet you know me.
12: Before Philip told you about me and called you, when thou wast still praying under the fig tree, I saw thee.
16: Rabbi, thou art truly the Son of God. Thou art the King of Israel.
12: Because I said unto thee, I saw thee under the fig tree, thou believest in me. Thou shalt see greater things than these. Hereafter ye shall see heaven open, and the angels of God ascending and descending upon the Son of Man.
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1: Welcome to American Indian and Alaska Native Living. I'm Dr. David DeRose. Today we've got an amazing show lined up for you. And sharing my enthusiasm is my co-host, Dr. Joni Bakavoy. Joni, what have we got in store for us and why is it so interesting to you?
2: Well, we get to talk to someone who has an amazing recovery story and then also can share his work on the Navajo Nation and what he's doing. I'm so excited to hear his story.
1: So who have we got with us, Joni?
2: So I have Don. And Don, can you just tell us a little bit about yourself?
3: Yes. Thank you, Joni. And thank you, David, for having me. This is a real privilege to me. My name is Don Krimmer, and I am a substance abuse counselor of sorts here on the Navajo Reservation. I've been here for about 12 years, and I love what I'm doing, and I'm seeing fantastic results using the 12-step program with God right in the center of it.
1: Don, one of the things that some people will relate to immediately is your location, where you're based. Even if folks have never been to the Navajo Nation, if someone reads a travel log or something, or what are notable landmarks in the Navajo Nation, one of the places they hear about is a beautiful location where actually you are living in close proximity to. Tell us about where exactly on that vast reservation you are living.
3: Well, Doc, you know how every place the Lord has created, the great creator God has created, is beautiful in its own way. And you've got the mountains and you've got the valleys, but here on the Navajo Nation, we have